0: We just heard Sharp Pins right there. That is Stormalee, the name of that track. That is off of his release Radio DDR from last year. Coming in before that, The Bats, Made Up in Blue is the name of that track from Daddy's Highway. It is from 1987. And opening up this set of music, The Cry with the track titled Alone. That is off of Beautiful Reasons from 1990, I believe. You're tuned in to Anything Goes, your weekly variety music program right here on 107.3 FM, KBFG, and KBFGSeattle.org. My name is Sage. Thank you so much for tuning in. We're just doing a variety show this week. We've got a bunch of different stuff going on and some different tracks from different genres and time periods and yada, yada, yada. Anyways, next track coming your way.
1: Take my

Closing out that set of music, Foxes in Fiction with Memory Pools, the name of that track. That is from 2011, and I have not heard that one in quite a long time, so that was a treat to rediscover that one recently. We also heard Vanishing Twin with The Conservation of Energy, the name of that track. And opening up this set of music, Deer Hunter with Helicopter, that is off of one of my very favorite albums of all time, Halcyon Digest, and that is from 2010. My name is Sage. Thanks so much for tuning in to Anything Goes right here on 107.3 FM, KBFG LP in Seattle, and kbfgseattle.org/listen. Me play music for 2 hours, me running out of time to talk, so me gonna play more music for the last bit of the show here. Coming your way.

0: We just heard Star Cleaner Reunion. Lay on Plastic Moment is the name of the track from the new release of the same name from 2026. Before that, Sugar Candy Mountain with 666, the name of that track. And opening up this set of music, we heard Ride with Future Love, that is off of This Is Not a Safe Place. My name is Sage. Thanks so much for tuning in to Anything Goes right here on 107.3 FM, KPFG LP in Seattle, and kpfgseattle.org/ORG nowadays. 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
1: Alone in Central Park when

All right. Closing out the show this week with a New York theme set from two of my favorite bands, because why not? Anything goes, right? That last track comes to us from Doves. NY is the name of that track that is off of the last broadcast from 2002. And opening up the set, shorter set of music, Interpol with Iron City. And that is off of their brand new release, This Mirror Weighs a Ton. My name is Sage. Thank you so much for tuning in to Anything Goes right here on 107.3 FM KBFG in Seattle and kbfgseattle.org. 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That is mixcloud.com/DJ Sage Borlo. That's SageBorlo. All right, once again, this is Anything Goes, or this has been your weekly variety music program, and I have been your host. Thank you so much for joining me here on the airwaves today. It is always a pleasure to get to play music for you, and I hope that you got to hear some new tracks that you might not have heard before, or get to experience some old ones that you haven't heard in quite some time. I'm going to throw on this last track for you here. This is Mew with Comforting Sounds off of Fringers. Take care.

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1: On behalf of Town Hall staff, our board of directors, and our friends at Third Place Book, it's my pleasure to welcome you to our presentation with Melissa Oftermaar and Jillian Garr, discussing Oftermaar's new book, Even the Good Girls Will Cry, a 90s rock memoir. Melissa Oftermaar is an artist known for her times as the bassist of bands Hole and the Smashing Pumpkins. She is the co-founder and director of Basilica Hudson, a nonprofit art center in Hudson, New York. Jillian Garr is an award-winning journalist and author of over 20 books. She was a senior editor at The Rocket for 14 years. Her books include She's a Rebel, Entertain Us, Return of the King, and World Domination, the Sub Pop record story. Please join me in welcoming Jillian Garr and Melissa Oftermaar.
2: Good evening, Seattle. Thank you very much for coming out tonight. This is the end of my five-week whirlwind 90s rock memoir, and I'm so grateful for the support that I have seen. It has been a lot of people, and it actually is exciting to think that the redhead Canadian bass player who started her whole career with an apology might actually be something that you want to hear about. So thank you. Close your eyes for three deep breaths so we can travel in time together. Ground ourselves in our body in the last analog decade. Okay, so one deep breath and back one decade. Two decades. Three decades. Even the Good Girls Will Cry, a 90s rock memoir for my daughter, River, and all the girls. The turn of a millennium rarely happens in a lifetime. This is a story about the decade that defined me and my generation, 1991 to 2001. I would never wish for another time to come into my womanhood. Chapter 12, One-Way Ticket to Seattle. August 1994. Courtney Love called twice. She really wants you to call her back. This was how my then roommate greeted me when I returned home late one night after work. It seemed that Billy's Melissa from Montreal recommendation had held a lot of weight. But when he reported back to her that the girl from Montreal had declined the opportunity to join her band, Courtney wanted me even more. She asked Billy for my phone number. Despite the late hour, I figured I should get it over with. It was almost midnight in Montreal, and the number she left started with 206, one of the most famous city area codes at that point, Seattle. The West Coast was 3 hours earlier than Montreal, and I had an inkling that this wild card, living in the wake of such pain and drama, would be up late by the phone. Before I called, I looked around my double parlor bedroom with the ornate wood trim that I'd spray-painted gold. This was the room where I'd experienced the dreams that called me to play music, where I'd learned my first bass lines, and where I'd spent the past few years learning how to use my camera by photographing myself nude from different angles. Prints I'd made in the darkroom were scattered across the floor in mid-edit. My life is here, I thought. I wasn't looking for a way out, and I certainly wasn't dreaming of a life of fame bathed in death in the United States. Would you? I dialed Courtney's number on my orange rotary phone. She answered immediately, her husky voice coming through clear on the line. After I identified myself, she got straight to the point. Why don't you want to be in my band? Billy said you were a great player, and I trust him. I need a bass player, the album's out, the tours are booked, and I can't find the right girl. You're the one. Thank you, but I'm very busy with my life, I said. I have my own band in Montreal. I have a year left of my photo degree, and then I'm planning on doing my MFA at RISD or San Francisco Art. Will you just get on a plane? She interrupted. and tell me to my face that you don't want to be in my band? Courtney was direct and pushy, as expected, but also charming and respectful. My non-committal, sensitive girl style started to flail a bit in the presence of this force of nature, and I felt myself begin to bend. This was a remarkable invite, and I realized I owed her the respect back, so I agreed to think about it. My manager will call you to book a flight, she said. Oh, and bring your bass. Then she hung up. The next day, Eric Erlandson, Hole's guitar player, called. Courtney had passed along my info, and I guess it was his turn to vet me next. He was soft-spoken on the phone, coming across as slightly shy but direct. I have three questions for you, he started. What sign are you? Pisces? I replied. At the time, Kurt was one of the most famous Pisces in the world, and I knew my answer would land with impact. Do you play with a pick? Yes. I don't know how to play with my fingers. Question number three. Are you a drug addict? No, I replied, assuming I'd passed the test. Okay, well, we'll see you later this week. Oh, one last thing. Are you f***ing Billy? No, I said, and realized this answer was the one that might matter the most, and thus concluded my quick and slightly cold first phone call with Eric. By this point, word had gotten around in Montreal that Hole had been calling me at Billy's recommendation. The overall response was more intense than I had expected. Everyone wanted to chime in on the once-in-a-lifetime opportunity I was being offered. Even my father called me up. I've been thinking, he said, you need to call that big pumpkin back and tell him you've reconsidered, that you're going to take the job. The opportunity to join a globally famous rock band would allow me to see the world, he said. No one other than me seemed to think that sticking to the life I was making for myself here was a good idea. And it strikes me now, as a mother of a 12-year-old girl who's emotionally going on 22, how everyone in my life was ignoring my gut, my clear instinct that it was not a good idea for me to join a band of grieving drug addicts. It's not funny, but it is. How is this? I get laughs every time. You're not being incorrect here. It's as if everyone in my bohemian community had all of a sudden become ultra career focused, causing the emphasis on ambition to override my good personal intuition about what was right for me. Perhaps it was because everyone around me perceived me, still only 22 and in school, as a very ambitious, strong, and capable person. Who are we, really? Are we who people tell us we are? Are we who we came into this world to be? I love to ponder the theories of innate versus nurture. I assume we're a hybrid of both, but a 22-year-old is still developing mentally and physically. Hell, I still looked like a teenager until I was 26, when I lost my redhead baby fat that lined my face and body. Over the next couple of days, I spoke to various friends at the bar about this outrageous invitation. English Montreal was a small town within a big multicultural francophone city, and Seattle grunge music was the omnipresent global movement. My resistance to it began to feel strange. After a couple of messages had been left on my answering machine by some 212 New York City-based managers, I reluctantly called them back and agreed to spend a couple of days in Seattle. I avoided using or even hearing the word audition because that's not what I was going there to do. I boarded a plane at the end of the week with an overnight bag. The Sunburst Precision and my cassette Walkman, I planned to listen to a dubbed copy of Hole's recently released Live Through This album, all the way to Seattle, so I could start getting familiar with the songs. It felt like the least I could do for the widow who'd insisted I come to see her in person. This was the first time I'd listened to the album with intention. It was powerful, unlike anything else out there, Courtney was clearly on track to becoming the female counterpart to Kurt and Billy. The album had what the record labels wanted, hits, but like Nirvana and the Smashing Pumpkins breakthrough albums, the authenticity and raw power were still there, even with the slick production, catchy hooks, and candy guitars. The first two singles, Miss World and Doll Parts, were already becoming instant anthems of the time. The bass playing on the album was incredible, subtle but very sophisticated. It inspired me in a way I did not expect. And the song's lyrics, the raw power and vulnerability behind them, made Courtney's story start to feel meaningful. She'd been abandoned by her husband, the king of grunge, leaving her to parent their two-year-old daughter alone. Plus, she was working through additional guilt of the loss of her bass player, overdosing on her watch, and Hole was living under a dark cloud at the same time that their accomplished album was rising up the charts. Hole's music wasn't exactly my thing. It wasn't as heavy or messy enough for me, and the simple arrangements and catchy melodies were not something I aspired to, though I could tell something special was happening, especially from a feminist perspective. These hooks were going to trick a larger audience into paying attention. That was smart. I'm Miss World. Somebody kill me. Kill me, pills. No one cares, my friends. My friend, I'm Miss World. Watch me break. Watch me burn. No one is listening, my friend. Now I've made my bed. I'll lie in it. I've made my bed. I'll die in it. Through my tiny airplane window, I watched Elliott Bay and the port of Seattle come into view as the plane descended. I'd immersed myself in Hole's new album for the whole flight, preparing myself for the world I was about to enter. As foreign as all this was to me, something about it also began to feel familiar, like a fairy tale I'd heard as a child, one with a tragic yet lesson-filled ending. The plane came to a stop on the runway at the Seattle-Tacoma International Airport, and I filed off the plane in the midst of a crowd of regular people, most likely traveling for work and family. Walking through the cinematic jetway tunnel, I wondered if anyone else was heading towards the scene of a suicide and overdose. I felt quite certain that I was the only one heading into the eye of the 90s rock mythology in the making. And then I saw them. They were standing at the bottom of the escalator waiting for me as I rode down to the baggage claim. A small but striking group of women. In the middle was the unmistakable platinum blonde in a vintage slip, barefoot. To her right was a little girl cradling a stuffed animal, holding the hand of a wholesome-looking Drew Barrymore lookalike. I later learned this was the nanny. And to her left stood a sporty girl, fellow redhead with regal stature, whom I recognized from the photos as the band's drummer, Patty Schemmel. My descent down that escalator felt like it was

0: Hey, I want to say before we get going with this that I've read the book, and I certainly recommend it to anyone who's interested in rock of the 90s. What I think is great about this book is that I obviously have a lot of interest in Hole, but I think the story is so interesting and compelling. You don't have to really know that much about either band if you just like 90s rock and you want to revisit the last analog decade.
1: Thank you. It's definitely beyond the 90s rock. The 90s rock and my story in it is simply the vehicle to tell a much more layered story. And that was a very clear intention of mine to begin
0: with. Well, why don't you go back and say how this all came together, how you came to write a memoir?
1: My origin story is very particular, but both my parents were masters of the word. They both started in broadcasting and journalism. I grew up in the shadow of remarkably expressive parents who were very engaged in their generation, politically, culturally. I was quite intimidated by their passion to express themselves in all formats. That's why I gravitated towards photography and music. I was a very shy girl who didn't speak very much as a child, and I was hiding behind this camera and photography, my bass and the sound of music. And something happened on the eve. I was about to turn 50. My daughter was about to turn 10. And I thought, I have got to unpack the 90s for my daughter. In many ways, I went running from the 90s. I truly put it over there. It was so intense that decade. My daughter didn't even know that I made music. I had quit music. My last concert I ever played, I was 6 months pregnant. I never touched my bass again. That, I felt like, was something I should start unpacking for her and for me so that she wouldn't be left with an unprocessed, unresolved mother with 90s hangups. So I did it for her. It came out exactly a quarter century later from when the book ends in 2001. Objectively, I'd say that a quarter of a century, because obviously I've done a lot of talking and thinking about this since the release, a quarter of a century is exactly a handsome enough chunk of time for someone to step back objectively. So I was able to emotionally remove myself enough, be brave enough to tackle some things that I hadn't at all faced. And there's a lot of difficult chapters in the book that I actually had just not faced, and then also be able to throw for the record towards cultural commentary at large, because this is exactly when we can all together reflect on what happened, how did we get here, and that last analog decade, and using the story of our magic counterculture scene, which was just an extension of the counterculture movements that my parents were part of in the 60s and 70s, that moment where the big scary corporate interest just started ripping the soul out of our music and sacrificed our gorgeous music scene for monetary reasons. And then all of a sudden, the digital tech psychos showed up, and then all of a sudden we're in the 21st century. So I definitely wanted to be part of that conversation of how did we get here? This is my way of doing it.
0: The influence your father had on this, not just you yourself growing up, but he's like a recurring character throughout the text, but then also it sounds like a recurring character as you're writing the book.
1: Yes, well, my father, it's not a spoiler, but it is true, he dies very young while I'm in Hole. So while we're making Celebrity Skin, my father gets diagnosed with terminal cancer from being a pretty extreme smoker and drinker. That personal tragedy is happening while Hole is going through its very painful step up to the final corporate version of ourselves. And I lose my best friend in the band, Patty, to her addiction. It ends in a complex moment, but my father, who I just go into great detail in the book, was as charismatic or wild as any major rock star I describe in this book. My father was one of those people who walked into a room and everyone listened. I grew up in his shadow as his daughter on the campaign trail. He went from journalism to politics. He was mesmerizing. So I grew up in a small scale in the public eye as a very well-known politician's daughter. So I had, in many ways, through my father's complexities in his larger-than-life persona, his addiction tendencies, and his public life, I would

0: is perfectly nurtured to be in whole. I think that's why a lot of the questions I get on this tour is, how did I manage to step in and come out unscathed? I adapted very quickly. The book, worth mentioning again for people who don't know my biography with this band, but what happens after that chapter that I read to you, I did join the band. And I start the book chapter, the introduction is Through the Looking Glass, which brings you on the stage of my first concert with Hole, which was the Reading Festival in the UK, August of 1994. It's my seventh concert I've ever played in a rock band. I've owned a bass for less than a year. It is Courtney and the band's first appearance after the death of Kurt and Kristen. It's in front of 65,000 people. The chapter is aptly titled Through the Looking Glass because I pretty much just went onto another planet. I jumped into a rocket ship and landed in a very strange place.
1: Maybe it's a good time to point out these photos.
0: These color shots are actually previews. So when I was hijacked out of art school, I was studying photography, joined a rock band, and I go from a fine art photographer with a darkroom practice to a documentarian obsessively photographing the world around me. So I photographed every single audience we ever played, every backstage, every me at Elvis's grave. So I became a very active tourist and documentarian in my own life. So while I was writing the book, I was scanning my 15,000 negatives. In September, the companion to this book comes out called My 90s Rock Photographs. These color images are previews of the book. The black and white ones are the one that's in the memoir, so I decided to give you a taste of just from my black and white negatives. So I have 50 photos in the book that I think help make a dynamic journey, and then these color ones are the previews. But yeah, the black and white is memoir.
1: She actually requested to have a roll of film on the writer when the band was touring. And I'd never heard of that for any rock
0: band. I don't think anyone ever did that before. And it was a struggling art student that thought, you just get free stuff, carrots and
1: hummus.
0: Yes, carrots and hummus and a roll of film. Patty had gym socks.
1: So you shoot digitally now, I'm assuming.
0: No, I do not shoot digitally. I don't do anything digital. No. What's weird with the 21st century, I stopped making music and taking photos pretty much because the world changed so dramatically. Much of this book is my own trick to seduce me back into my photography, the innocence of my photography and music process in the early days of my life. Because I've said it often that my love of music was sort of sacrificed by being put through that mega corporate machine of death and money and drama. So I've been trying through the book, and I believe I have done it for myself as I've reintegrated the more passionate, innocent parts of me that started this whole journey.
1: Well, another recurring theme in the book is the role of women in the music industry, how you perceived it, how you were treated, reactions, and I wonder how you compare that to what's going on now.
0: When I'm describing coming down that escalator and I see these women, they need me, they need a bass player. This actually answers two questions, which is women in music, which was absolutely a big part of the book, a commitment to reframe Courtney, a misunderstood woman, but also reflecting on our role at that moment of women in rock in the 90s. And yes, it paved the way in many ways, but I also feel we have gone backwards in many areas. I'm just going to read here. I had agreed to join this band as a commitment to myself to put women on a male-dominated landscape. I was also well aware of being part of a collective unconscious effort that was trying to wake up and break a spell almost halfway through the last decade of the 20th century. It felt like an ominous future lay ahead. Beyond the giant millennial number change about to occur, there was a feeling of a massive momentum that had begun in our parents' radical 60s revolution and now was colliding hard with the 80s yuppie corporate hell of predatory capitalism. And what's interesting is that the two biggest themes, other than my personal journey, women across the ages. I have a 14-year-old daughter, and I tell her all the time, because there they are, so lucky to have Billie Eilish and Olivia Rodrigo, and the music landscape is clearly completely dominated by women. But it's still in the same big ass machine and so expensive. And you know, it's part of the thing that I was witnessing that came in and stole our music, you know, and then made it be the, just this giant machine. And so what's interesting is that there's both pros and cons that my daughters think, and that's sort of my complaint about the 90s, it looked like female power. It looked like there was so many women doing this, and there was Sex in the City, and there was Lilith Fair, and there was the invention of supermodels and Oprah. But that was a surface thing. Yes, it created a huge music industry for women, and I am glad that there are young, talented women, but I also know there's a reason why the machine decided, well, we'll just put these young, young women are the most passionate market you could ever hope for. Their commitment to love and to spend money. I unfortunately see all of their incredible successes. Yes, the power and the talent, but through the lens of this is no mistake. This industry preyed upon the most passionate market you could ever get. And now we live in an illusion. I have to remind my daughter and her friends, my grandmother barely had the right to vote. When my mother was a single mother, she barely could have had a credit card or a mortgage of her own. Look where we're at in the country right now with actual predators running it. I do not think it's healthy to think that we got anywhere. Women's safety, and I say this all the time to my daughter and her friends, we can never take our bodies and our safety for granted. Most of the planet is still societies where women can't even control their bodies or who they marry. So the illusion is very dangerous that there's all this woman power everywhere, sure, in pop culture, but that's could be dangerous to convince these young women that we are, because meanwhile, that same machine has algorithms rushing through to tell them to look in the mirror, buy makeup. The sexy thing in the algorithms for young girls, and the fact that I have a teenage girl and my job, which is a big part of why I wrote this book, is we have a lot of work to do. Look at this addictive pathways that have been built by these tech dicks. I mean, this is trouble. Oh. Oops. That's a female liberation, okay? That's me taking my own photo.
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3: Melissa Oftermar and Jillian Garr discussing Oftermar's new book, Even the Good Girls Will Cry, a 90s rock memoir.
0: Believe it or not, and this is a big part of like the women in the book and the women of the arc of history of women in culture, is that I was studying art history and I took up photography, and my reflection at the time in photography was, what happens if you are the master and the muse? I was researching, like, who was Botticelli's Venus? Who was she? She was a muse. She was some woman in her 20s named Simonetta who died of consumption. Who is she and who am I? And so I had always been thinking at the history of women in the long arcs of hundreds and hundreds of years, not just women in the 90s. And again, that's why, yes, I use my story to be a story of women in culture, but I am always seeing it as much of a longer part, and that this book is for future generations. This is not for nostalgia. There's no point. I want to bring parts of the past to help us build a more livable future so we can learn with what has happened in the last decade and what we, I'm just basically participating in culture to say what I saw.
1: Well, kind of following on from that, and you said I could ask you this. You're Canadian. Why are you living in America?
0: Great question. I'm actually going to tell you something really weird, which is so I have been living in conflict in America, truly, since I got here in 1994, joined Whole, paid my taxes for 1 year here in Seattle with Courtney's address, and then I've been living between New York and I lived in California for a while. I have been living in conflict. Back to my cool parents. I was raised indoctrinated. My mother is American-born and left in the 60s because of the social injustice of this country. She raised me explaining, unacceptable. They are deprived basic rights of access to health care, access to affordable education, and the guns kill people. I don't know if you've noticed. So I was raised already from a very young age, do not move to America, do not trust America, because they don't take care of their own, and it's not going to end up very well. So what's interesting is that I have lived here in conflict. I fell in love with an American. I had already had my life here. And one thing I do know about America, which you should all feel very proud of, America makes phenomenal individuals, some of the most unique individuals, hence the power of music and art and writing and even like tech, like very, very, very intense, smart, ambitious people. We know that. Canada makes a great society. And so there's a difference. And so I am a dual citizen, and I consider myself very much both. And what is so strange about my living in conflict, I got to move back, of course, in 2016. Like, I got like a real terror. Like, I cannot raise my daughter here. I have to get home. We had started this nonprofit art center in upstate New York because I made a commitment to myself to make a corner of the universe somewhere I could believe in, which was supporting up-and-coming innovative voices in arts and culture. So I had already started, so it was hard to leave, but I will tell you a very strange thing has happened. Since the last election, and I want to remind, just I was in my rock bands, the only one. I was a Canadian born with the right to vote in America, voting abroad. And like I was, you know, absentee balloting, and no one else in my touring party was. And I remember in 2001 being like, you guys don't participate in your, you are taking this for granted. And this could, so all this to say is that I've been very politically aware of what's happening in this country. And the moment the veil came down and revealed, and with all due respect to political party affiliation here, a criminal won the election. And I feel relieved that I don't have to walk around telling everybody that there is a problem here. I truly, it's just very strange. I finally feel a bit, oh, great, now everybody sees. It's an interesting phenomenon, and strangely, I feel more, not only at home, more protective of American people and more appreciative of the people who are doing their best to try to keep some sense of justice here. So strangely, it has injected a new patriotism in me. It's very strange, but again, I'm a dual citizen, so I am both. And there's a lot about Pisces in the book, which is exactly what I just said, which is this duality. There is a lot of one fish going upstream and the other fish going downstream, attached by the tail. And I often, in the book, refer to my zodiac sign and its energy as what I actually think our generation represented, which was this turn of this millennium where we're half in and half out of an analog world and a digital world. And yes, I think that tension defines the age that we're living in.
1: Great. Well, I'm sure you're all busting with your own questions.
0: Read more. Okay, actually, I do. Do you mind if I read a bit about 90s predatory capitalism / warning signs?
1: Okay. And take notes, because there's going to be a quiz in the next period.
0: Exactly. So, this is following that passage I say where I committed to joining the band to put women on a male-dominated landscape, and I say that the 60s revolution was now colliding hard with the 80s yuppie corporate hell of predatory capitalism. So then this is very early in my book when I'm realizing, when I'm on stage with Hole and I see this, like, our underground scene has, like, all of a sudden become ginormous. So my peers and I knew that trouble was around the bend. We were deeply anxious about selling out, aka selling our souls to the devil. Yet sadly, many were being consumed by what they feared: corporate greed, drug addiction, death, and the dark side of fame. Our voices were warning and mourning simultaneously. We were preparing to leave the naivete and arrogance of the past century behind and waking up to the sober reality of what experiments in industrialization and capitalism would mean for humans and for our planet. Humanity was going to pay a high price for the decadent illusion of endless progress and possibility, all while making the most of our time together through noise, emotions, and a concerted push against the bounds of expression. An innocent nihilism was flowing through us. The scarier our future felt, the hungrier and more passionate we became about staying true to the original dream and to each other. The people who rode that wave at the prime of their creative coming of age mirrored that radical transition. And that is where my book, yes, it is a warning of, you know, and a reflection of what I witnessed, but it is also a love letter to how beautiful that time in music, but also in all creation, because of this analog last, it's like, I feel like that is one of the other biggest motives of being on this tour and coming with a book and not a bass and these intimate conversations where Q&As can happen, is that I am very much wanting to reconnect with the old way of how we once lived, and that if we don't actively continue to have these small-scale fireside chats and we know what this digital, fractured, fragmented version of our arts, the way we see music, we see where we build our love relationships, the way we, that is a threat. Does everyone agree that that is a threat to humanity? Yes. So between our addiction to fossil fuels and our addiction to technology, it is of most importance and urgency that I'm bringing this book out to go talk to those, which I know I'm preaching to the choir here, but it is our job to go out and talk to those who are not here about not politics, but about what makes us human and the humanity that we are losing and the magic of really simple ways of exchange. And that, I have to say, is really the biggest motivation to come to Seattle and to talk to you in this intimate scale, is that I'm excited to see what beautiful human rebellion can look like out of love and kindness and intimacy. And yes, we have to take the streets and we have to do that, but we also just have to hold each other close and we have to build our local conversations. And not just to turn the elections over and all that, but to actually keep ourselves joyful and keep ourselves human. So I'm definitely here as an ambassador of pro-human, pro-analog. Let's not be cyborgs.
1: Well, I have a question.
0: Okay, great.
1: So
0: don't be shy. You don't have to stand up to the mic if you have a question.
1: I get mine in first.
0: Okay, yes.
1: You'll want to hear it.
0: Oh, there's people standing now, so you go first.
1: Okay. Have you seen the documentary on Courtney?
0: I'm part of it, yes, and I was part of, I've seen a rough cut. I didn't go to the premiere, but it is in process. Actually, for those who are Hole fans here, Courtney and I are closer than we've ever been, but she has made a phenomenal new record. I sing on it, and it's coming out, I believe, at the end of the year. It's very exciting, and she is doing better than she's ever been. She's done the work. This woman is alive, should have been dead 250,000 times. And is somehow alive and has made an album in her 60s, and her memoirs in the final edits, and the documentary is a very, very, very intimate portrait of a woman who has gone through hell and back.
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1: Questions? Okay. Go ahead.
4: Hi. Speaking of Patty, I wanted to hear your thoughts on the conflict with her on the Celebrity Skin album.
0: Oh, yeah.
4: I always thought her drumming on was interesting and cool, and then I kind of missed that on that album, and I know there was conflict.
0: It's all in the book. Yes, so for those who don't know, Patty, our drummer, was the big fancy producer and the giant budget and the pressure for us to make hit radio songs for our follow-up Celebrity Skin, Patty got pushed out. They brought a ghost drummer in, a man with a mullet came in. And to Patty's defense, she did write all the parts. He just played them perfectly. But she wrote all of it. So, you know, perfectly as in too perfect and imperfect because it wasn't her. So that was not okay. It's all in the book, and it is on par with the heartbreak of losing my father, watching that happen to her and through the fire of realizing the nice Canadian bass player who was loyal and loving to her best friend in the band could not stop it. And it was a very disempowering moment where our band started being dismantled, and Patty, who struggled with addiction, that triggered, you know, the largest decline of her life. But she, talk about happy endings over and over and over. She is alive. Our daughters are the same age. They're being raised as rhythm section cousins, and they are great. And she made it, but she really wasn't. It was a very close call. But so it is all in the book, and it's very heartbreaking to me. And it sucked.
4: Thank you.
5: Yeah. We have a lot of questions from online, but I'll start with one. What role did photography play during your rise and hole? Was it an escape or a way to capture moments you knew you'd have to process later?
0: It was both escape, capturing, and protection. I refer in the book often to my camera as my shield and my bass as my sword. So it was a way for me to put a lens between me and what I was watching. Also a way to compartmentalize, process, take a picture, put it over here, deal with it later, which is where I'm at. I'm dealing with it later. And there's also my photo book is coming out in conjunction with a very major museum exhibit in Toronto, a museum there called the Art Gallery of Ontario, and it will be traveling internationally. So my shield and my protection slash escape mechanism of photography has paid off, and I'm so grateful to be entering my 54th year as an author and a photographer, which is a very exciting thank you, universe, for giving me a second try.
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6: Who would you say would be your favorite 90s band who never made it big?
0: Oh, I mentioned them in the book. They're called Brainiac from Dayton, Ohio. And that was due to a tragic death, but they were quite literally the best band I saw in the 90s. They were about to rise into what it would have been one of the most original bands to the Brainiac. Rest in peace, Dayton, Ohio. I love them. Thanks for asking.
7: Hello, how are you? I'm so excited to see you. I was able to listen to your audiobook. I have a lot of questions, but the one that I'm going to land on is pretty general. You just talked a lot about in the 90s that concept of like selling out. Yeah. And like now we live in this time where artists can't make any money. And how do we reconcile this concept of selling out with the need to survive? And, and like, wouldn't it be beautiful that we could do that making art?
0: Yeah, well, the strange part is that at the time it was an innocent and we were all very rugged and willing to do, you know, I was working in rock clubs at 17, cassette DJ, Take a Girl, anything to be near the magic. Everyone, obviously all the bands, Hole, the Pumpkins, everyone was in the van, no money. First of all, struggle. I'm not one of those people that like torture is what makes good art. I'm not into that. I was not tortured and I believe I make good art. It's more that the working hard has to be part of it. And my thing I'm most confused about where we're at now, because of that machine that took our underground and put it into Coca-Cola style products. Now, even the coolest musician like Billie Eilish, who I believe is one of the best of her generation, and the only one calling up billionaires and calling up the climate disaster that we're in and changing her way. But I find it very strange that not many of these artists, that nobody is afraid of brand association. Everybody is corporate ginormousness seems to be, it's like shameless. And that's why I'm excited about people getting excited about the 90s again, not just because there was an integrity, but in fact, I think it's the way forward, because the reason why there's no money to make as artists is that
7: they're taking it all.
0: Yeah, exactly. Exactly. So you can, so you actually have to go back to the roots and have a small back to that thing, local music scene. You need your, get those local, the Rocket back. You need local papers. You need local venues. You need local labels. You need to make friends with the person who's next door, who's going to like make your music video. And we just have to start from the ground up again. A, it will be healthier, and it's a rebellion to this dumb giant tech thing. But it's also the future, because you can't make a living in the dumb giant tech thing unless you want to work for Google. I mean, this is a problem. This is a so it's part of a larger problem, but I'm strangely hopeful. And running a 15 years now, my own nonprofit up in upstate New York, where I have all kinds of underground bands who, yeah, they're struggling, but we pay them, they get seen, they get a following starts. There's a great scene in upstate New York. And you know what? Before the 90s, everyone just assumed you had to work hard and work five jobs to be in a band. I just assumed I'd have to be a photographer to love music. I'd have to. So you also just have to deal with the fact that you have to work hard no matter what your passion is. Yeah, I'm concerned too.
8: Hello. First of all, I want to say thank you. You were one of the women who raised me. I'm sorry. That's unfortunate. I've been quite rebellious since then. Created a lot of trouble. I have a minor in women's studies. Done things all over the country. Gone to D.C. and protested with NOW and done all those things. I read rock biographies as they are my lifeline. Carrie Brownstein, Kim Gordon. My question really is, Shirley Manson has given us all as middle-aged women now the permission to keep performing, keep making art. How do you feel this beautiful piece of art you've just released into the world, but this middle age transcendence that we're going into, can you tell me a little bit about how all of us are going to be moving into our crone era and the beautiful art that we will be creating, especially those of us who like haven't made music yet or haven't made art yet, but we are waiting to. Thank you.
0: This is welcome to the Midlife Resurrection Tour. This is actually, and this is the happiest I've ever been. So I think what's cool about Gen X, yes, there's all that, you know, the talk about how Gen X women, you know, got strong because we were neglected, all that. Yes, yes, yes. But it's also just part of the continuous growth, even though, yes, the politics suck at this moment, but women themselves have grown. We have continued to be a lineage of the last 100 years of trying to claim our place in the world and put our stories forward. And up until very recently, women's bodies and medical existence has been written by men for men and largely overlooked. So here we are. The joke is now menopause is like an actual, like a cool thing or something, you know, because actually, guess what? Because those the pharmaceutical companies want to make money off of us. So that's cool. It's yet again the same friggin' cycle. But the fact is that I believe our generation does embody, thanks to our mother's generation, my mother paved the way for me. We are just going to have the best time women in their 50s and 60s have ever had in the history of the world, because we benefit from all the work that happened before. We are benefiting from the slow burn, and it is our job to raise daughters who are going to continue despite whatever the world of man is doing. So we are in a very good spot. And yes, of course, I love Shirley, but every woman everywhere can do it. And yes, that there, it's good to have role models. And I definitely want my book. It really was. I was about to turn 50. I know something, and I want to be happy. I want to have the most creative years of my life now. And I am. I've never been more creatively fulfilled in my life. And you know what got me there? Becoming a mother, actually. She brought me into the real embodiment of what the power of creation is, of course. But then the responsibility of having a daughter redoubles that I'm going to make this so fun. And actually, you know what? I got to credit my daughter. Right before I started writing this book, and remember I mentioned earlier that I quit music to become a mother because I didn't want to be on tour, and I had also had this long and epic relationship to music and traveling, but it was the original spark, which I sometimes forget, but why I started writing and returning to the 90s is that my daughter didn't know her mother made music until her friends' mothers started saying, I saw your mother when I was a teenager. She was in this band Hole. She started asking questions. We go to a Waldorf school, so she's not like on YouTube, but I showed her like one video. All of a sudden, one day I pick her up from an after school art class. She's a pretty shy girl like I was, and get in the car and she says, why don't you make music anymore? This had just started a topic that had just come up, and I said, well, I wanted to be home with you. I didn't want to tour. And she said, well, you'd be a lot cooler of a mother if you did it. And you'd be happier. Aww. And she's right. That was why I, in my books, thank her for being the greatest teacher of the future, is that this is the generational exchange. And on this book tour, I have seen so many mothers and parents, 15-year-olds with 50-year-olds, and it is the first time I saw it, I started bawling my eyes out because this is what I want. I want cross-generational passion, knowledge, and for mothers and daughters and fathers and sons and fathers and daughters, for the combination of our lived experience to be directly informing their lived experience and shared passion of music is just the dream. Thank you, cross-generationals.
9: I wanted to know a bit about your discovery of music. I just got the book. You probably touched upon this. Yeah. But I was wondering if you could share with us the first album you purchased, stole, acquired of your own choosing. And prior to that, if there was any music from your parents that particularly captivated you as a youth leading to that.
0: Great question. I'm proud to say that my first album I paid for with my own money is also the first tour I saw, which is Head on the Door by The Cure. I know, so lucky, so lucky. I credit him in the book. I go deep into how lucky androgynous shy girl like me was to have the androgynous, melancholic, romantic men of the 80s to be my heroes. That is the coolest. I never gave proper due to my mother was the first female rock disc jockey on the Montreal Airwaves. Very cool woman. And so I was raised on her record collection. And what's interesting is that she was the Stones, the Beatles, but her favorites that really stuck out were Leonard Cohen, who was from Montreal and our neighbor, and Frank Zappa. And she had interviewed all of them because she was a broadcaster, a journalist, so she would tell me very intimate stories about when she met them. And of all of those artists of great notoriety and amazing, Frank Zappa, always my favorite, in a very weird, lesser-known album of his called Reuben and the Jets, which is his like 1950s nod. And that weirdly is my favorite record of my childhood. Yeah.
10: What advice would you give for newer artists who are not only coming up with the predatory industry, yes, with the marketing tactics and AI, but also a predatory world?
0: Yes. So good question. And obviously I've been asked this my whole career of like, what do I say to young up and coming artists? And yes, the world is much more radically weird than it was, say, in the 90s when I was being asked this question. But my answer does not change, which is the only thing that matters is being true to yourself, and that is your power. And now I feel like it's almost like a new age catchphrase of authenticity. But the thing is that what I know and what I hope I share clearly in this book is that I never wavered from the girl. What do I tell young people? Only you know, not your parents, not your teacher. You know who you are, and you came into this world with your own sense of self. And I would dare say, for those who are allowed to believe in the witchy poo ways of the cosmos, I have always felt a connection to a larger force that is where the music and the passion comes from. And I ask you to believe in yourself and to the quiet voice inside that knows something that nobody else knows around you, and to find your people, your musician friends, your art friends, that see that in you and believe, and don't be afraid to show them the weirdest, most authentic parts of you. And that's what you will build an amazing life out of. So that's my advice.
10: Thank you.
11: In your book, you mentioned how success used to be weighted with guilt and shame. We had that anti-selling out culture all around us. And I feel like that wasn't just for artists. And honestly, that feeling still lingers. How do you feel about success today?
0: I think I never think about success. I never think about achieving, because I was raised by, my parents were freelancers, never had extra money, if anything, rental apartment. So I think because I was raised with gold being your values, your beliefs, your passions. So I luckily never look at my success as far as achieving anything higher or lower than anyone. My success is that I have not compromised. And right now, being very beautifully rewarded for, in fact, not giving a shit about success and quitting music when I could have continued. And actually, a question that comes up often and allows me to answer it is, many people ask me, like, did I get approval or ask Courtney or Billy or Dave about writing my book? And the fact is that I didn't need to get anyone's approval. But when I called them each, all the main characters in the book, a few years ago and said, I'm going to be writing my memoir, I'm going to say everything, but you know it's all with love, nobody has questioned or been threatened by that, because if there's one thing they know about me is I've never done any of this for the fame, the power, the glory, or the money. And that has served me well, to not be worried. Of course, we all have to make ends meet. That's not what I'm saying. Of course, you have to work. But this idea of success by society's terms is just something I luckily have never worried about, because I don't think it's a recipe for happiness.
12: Thank you.
13: Were you keeping detailed diaries? Yeah. How did you keep track over all those years?
0: I was an obsessive photographer. I photographed and journaled every single day, yes. And I had been keeping a diary since about the age of 9 or 10 years old. So it was part of my practice. But what's interesting is I wrote the entire book downloaded by heart from memory. I didn't even refer to my diaries or my photos. At the end of the book, I thought, should I look at those to see if there's anything I forgot? I'm dreaming to make a neuroscience friend, but I'm pretty sure I'm right that when you document, you store the memory in a different way. The way that we are logging things is not helping our memories. The fragmented everywhere all at once. So I completely credit my practice of diary keeping and photographing as to why I remembered everything. I only use the internet for like 3 things. One was for exact tour schedule of what day were we in Nashville and remembering certain shows that I wanted to talk about. Last night, Portland, I read from Warrior Goddess, but one of my chapters, which I did use the internet for, I wanted to bring the reader on the stage for a show when the bass player was just 5 feet from this wild woman. I'd been in the band for a month, and it's at the Metro Club in Chicago, which is a legendary rock club. I don't know what they ever did with it, but it now lives on the internet. ABC sent a 5-camera crew and filmed. It's the most professional and great sounding show, and it's on YouTube, whole Metro, October 1994. And I watched that show 20 times to be able to remember what she said, what the audience is like, what the stage diving is like. So I only ever used YouTube once to be able to remember exact details of the stage banter. The stage banter was exceptional, exceptionally weird and abundant. My practice kept the memories in there. The question is, will I remember the last 10 years? I don't know, because I haven't been keeping a diary as much. And I want to thank you, Jillian. Does that answer
1: your
0: question?
1: Welcome.
0: Yes. You should tell me your anecdote of how we met, which of course I didn't remember because the life is so chaotic at the beginning of all.
1: Thanks.
0: But you can share where you were in the 90s, and I was there too.
1: Well, this is the night I met Melissa, and I knew she wouldn't remember because it's quite some time ago. It was September 11th, 1994. It was then the arena at the Seattle Center. It was a big benefit show for, I forget the cause, Artists Against a Hate-Free America, something like that. Green Day headlined, and I remember thinking, why are they the headliners? Shouldn't it be Hole? This was the first Seattle appearance they'd made since Kurt's death, since Kristen's death, so pretty big and important. I got to hang out backstage afterwards. which was not always the case, after their set. Yeah, I didn't need to see Green Day. There was this kind of chaotic scene going on in the room. There was Patty, whom I'd known before from her days with Kill Sybil and all the rest of it. She's there with her dad, and her dad, she's saying, "Oh, Dad, this is our new bass player, Melissa." And he goes, "Welcome aboard," in this cheery dad voice, which always stayed with me, kind of upbeat thing, even though this year had no share of tragedy. Then over in the other corner, there was Frances Bean's nanny talking to Drew Barrymore, explaining how to get a fake ID for Washington State. Because Drew was dating Eric Erlandson at the time, the guitarist, and she was still underage. And you know what the clubs are like here in Seattle with IDs. Memphis, no problem. But yeah, Seattle's a different story. Somewhere off in a corner, there was a photographer taking pictures of Courtney and I making out.
12: I don't remember, so I was going to ask
1: Melissa, was that like the usual type of thing going on in the halls backstage?
12: Yes, very much so.
14: And I'm going to say goodnight and thank you so much to Town Hall and to the book stores. Because Seattle is, of course, the birthplace of grunge, but also many sad, tragic occurrences in the history of that rock scene.
15: Hello again, my radio friends. And welcome to Puget Sounds on KBFG LP. I'm your host, DJ Brew. And boy, as I say every week, we got an exciting show for you this week. It's all going to be about the recently passed genius music producer, Hal Willner. And I have to give you a little speech about this ahead of time. Music producer doesn't sound very sexy or anything, but this guy was unique. Best known for assembling tribute albums featuring a wide variety of artists and musical styles. He released one album under his own name, which I won't get to this week, but I think I'm going to do this again on Hal Willner next week. But he has all these great tribute albums, an incredible combination of people that he brought together. One of his earliest forays was he produced a TV program Sunday Night, which was later renamed Night Music, which hosted by David Sanborn. That was from 1988 to 1990. And it included one of the greatest collaborations that he pioneered. Leonard Cohen, the great Canadian folk singer and a songwriter, collaborated with the great jazz saxophone legend Sonny Rollins. And just go to YouTube and look that up. Night Music. Cohen and Rollins, and you'll just hear the genius there. We're going to include things like that on this show. I'm not playing YouTube, but we're going to start off with his very first album tribute album that he put together was dedicated to Nino Rota, who did all the music for Fellini's films, and included a lot of jazz guys on this, including Wynton and Branford Marsalis, Carla Bley, Bill Frisell, Steve Lacy, Jackie Byard. But we're going to listen to David Amram, who's another amazing guy in his own way. This instrumentation here, I'm going to include David Amram here is going to play penny whistle, double ocarina, shanai, guitar, claves, and he's arranger. Jerry Dodgen on flute, Sharon Freeman on French horn. This is Satyricon, one of Fellini's movies, and let's listen to this.

The great David Amram, still going strong at like 90-some years old. He was pals with Kerouac and Dizzy Gillespie. He played a lot of folk music. He composed symphonies. He played French horn with Charles Mingus. And there he's playing on Hal Wilner's very first tribute album to the music of Fellini's movies. That was from Amarcord. Nino Rota was the composer. And that's from Satyricon. We're doing all of Hal Wilner's stuff. That's from 1981. We're going to go now to 1994. This is the second tribute that Hal Wilner did to the music of Kurt Weill, who you probably know from Three Penny Opera and Mack the Knife and so forth. This is a very special song with featuring Charlie Hayden, the great jazz bassist, and it includes Kurt Weill himself singing halfway through, so they sort of included his voice from decades back. This is Speak Low, a really wonderful song, and the lyrics here are by Ogden Nash, the great poet and humorist. So let's listen to this. It's mellow. It starts out mellow, and if you're listening in your car, I apologize because it's a bass solo heavily in there, but let's just listen to this. It's one of my Desert Island discs, one of many. So let's check this out.

Okay, so all you jazz aficionados or vocalist experts, I wonder if you can guess who that was. That was actually Deborah Harry from Blondie singing jazz. A tribute to Harold Arlen, along with the Jazz Passengers, a great jazz group from New York, including Roy Nathanson on sax and Curtis Faulks on trombone. And that's one of Hal Werner's tributes to Harold Arlen. He did 12 of these tribute albums. I'm going to try to cover all of them today. That was 2003, actually. And lots of diverse people on all these discs. Before that was Charlie Hayden and his classic song that he did with the singer Kurt Weill, Speak Low. We're going to go right on. I played something from this album before. When I did my celebration of Charles Mingus, the great jazz bassist. This is from Weird Nightmare, a big Hal Wilner tribute. And this is one of his strangest or most wonderful mixes that he did, because he even brought in all these diverse musicians, including rappers, jazz guys, classical stuff. But they also included the instrumentation of Harry Partch, the unique hobo composer who had his own musical system of 43 notes to an octave, etc. I don't think this piece here does have that feature, those instruments, but it does. It sort of sounds like bluegrass, but it's Bobby Previtt, great jazz drummer, arranging Open Letter to Duke on KBFG LP and Puget Sounds.

0: Okay, Armadillo String Quartet playing Ucali Tango. That was also from the music of Kurt Vile, which I played earlier, but this is from a different compilation, Lost in the Stars from 1985, and that includes everyone from Sting and a whole bunch of other guys. Anyway, before that was a tribute to Charles Mingus, done by another string-heavy group, led by Bobby Previtt on kazoo, castanets, and spoons, but also Bob Stewart on tuba, Tony Trischka on banjo. That was Open Letter to Duke from another Hal Wilner compilation, which we're doing all day, all hour long. Let's change gears here entirely on KBFGLP. This is Dr. John, and Hal Wilner did all these tributes to all these musicians, but he branched out and did tributes to sea shanties. This is from the second such compilation in Lure of the Tropics. This is from Son of Rogues Gallery from 2013.
1: Well, son, you've come to the tropics. You heard that all you had to do was to sit in the shade of a coconut glade while the dollars rolled into you. Now, I started out, to be honest, with everything on the square. But a man can't fool with the golden rules in a crowd that don't play fair. So I pulled a deal in Quiet Quill in an Indian silver mine. And before they found it was salted ground, I was safe in the Argentine. But the thing that would double ball my soul that flops at the heaven's doors was the selling of booze to the Santa Cruz and Winchester 44s. Then I was in charge of a smuggling barge off the coast of the Yucatan. But she sunk to hell off of Cozumel one night in a hurricane. Now I reached the shore on a broken oar in that filthy shrieking dock, while others scored two of the good ship's crew were converted into shark. From a limestone cliff, I flagged a skiff with a salt-soaked pair of jeans. And I worked my way, for I had to pay on a freighter to New Orleans. But it's sort of a habit, the tropics will get you worse than rum. You go away and swear you'll stay, but it calls and back you come. I was with General Lucy and Austin Vicks at the head of a grand revolt. And my only friend from beginning to end was a punishing army colt. Was fiery hot in a flea-ridden cot. I was down with the yellow jack. Alone in the bush, all but dead, a maiden found me and nursed me back. There was pride and grace in her fair young face, for in her was the blood of kings. And in her eyes shone the mystery of empire, gone from this world and things. But the devil sent his right-hand man, as I often suspect he would. And he took her life with a long thin knife, 'cause she was straight and good. Through fever swamps and chilly camps, I haunted a many a moon, till I found my man in a long pit pan at the edge of a blue lagoon. To chase with all on the further shore, at the end of a 2 years quest, I left him there with a vacant stare and a dagger in his breast. Now they give me a month to live, a month or the years the same. I had in the heart to play my part at the end of a losing game. So son, if I was you, I would

Wow. That was Believe It or Not. Well, first of all, I should tell you that's Thelonious Monk composition, 4-1. But that is done by none other than Todd Rundgren, along with Gary Window on saxophones. Todd was doing everything else, guitars, beats, everything else. And that's from a great compilation of for Thelonious Monk, That's the Way I Feel Now from 1984. You know, I could just play one record and like one of these records, and it would be like such a variety throughout, as Hal Willner does on all of his compilations. But we'll get to that more later next week. Before that was Dr. John from Son of Rogues Gallery, Pirate Ballads, Sea Songs, and Shanties. Okay, so here we are on Puget Sounds. We're getting up to the real delight that I want to play for you now. This is one of the most special compositions or creations ever done. Somehow, Hal Willner convinced the venerable Sun Ra Smith Science Planet Orchestra to play a Walt Disney song, Technicolor Pachyderms is the name of this track. It goes from Sun Ra into Harry Nilsson, and somehow somebody convinced the Sun Ra band to actually start singing Elephants on Parade, Pink Elephants on Parade. So let's listen to this one, and this is from Stay Awake, various interpretations of music from Disney films. That was from 1988. So check this one out and set your dials for this. Thank you.

were we? As I recall, we were just about to turn that page. And then I sort of dozed off. But let's see.

0: It's wonderful. It's a mighty wonderful day. It's a wonderful day.
1: What a wonderful feeling.
0: It's a wonderful day.
1: Everything's going my way.

Wow. Who else besides Hal Wilner and Harry Nilsson there singing, of course, could make Walt Disney so psychedelic? Zip-a-dee-doo-dah day. And before that, Pink Elephants on Parade. It was a medley with the great Sun Ra and his orchestra. They actually started playing a lot of Disney songs in their sets after that, which is from 1988, way back then. Anyway, I'm rushing to get everything in here because I've only got an hour, but we're going to do more Hal Wilner next week, so don't worry. But let's see, moving right along, let's see. Hal also did a tribute to the one and only Leonard Cohen, I'm Your Man, and let's listen to Rufus Wainwright's version of one of the classics that Leonard produced throughout his long career. It was on KBFG LP.

Rufus Wainwright covering Leonard Cohen. It's part of Hal Wilner's tribute to Leonard, I'm Your Man, from 2006. Hey, it's been wonderful doing another show for you guys here, and we're going to be doing more Hal Wilner next week because I can fit it in. I'm trying to talk fast, squeeze this last track in, because it sort of represents a lot of stuff here. This is one of poor Hal's last projects he worked on, the Harry Smith Project. Harry Smith, I could talk about him all day. Incredible compiler of records way back in the 40s, 30s. And in 1952, he put out this big, grand big album of 78s compiled. And it became something that Bob Dylan, Jerry Garcia, everyone used to listen to get inspired. And so Hal Wilner did a tribute to Harry Smith. And this includes a track by Mosian Worker, who's really Adam Dorn, who's the son of Joel Dorn, a major Atlantic producer in his own right, who did like produce Coltrane, Mingus, Roberta Flack, and Allman Brothers. But this is some jazzy drum and bass, and it's sort of like scratching and compiling all these records together. And thanks for listening to Puget Sounds. And as I say, we'll be back next week. And it's KBFG. And you can also listen to Mixcloud and hear the whole song, because it's going to get cut off. But this is Harry Goes A-Courtin'. Thanks for listening.

0: 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I'm your co-host, virtual co-host, with a virtual host, Eric Moose here with my old friend Lane Hawkridge. Lane passed on a couple of years ago, and his great musicology program originally broadcast on 90.5 WKHS out of Wharton, Maryland. It abruptly stopped. I was given all the archives, and I've used it occasionally on our Open Airwave Saturday morning program. But these are great shows. Lane put a lot of research into the musicology show and had a different theme or subject every time. And well worth listening to. I hope you enjoy them as much as I do. I've got about 120 of these in archive, and not all are complete, but I'm going to resurrect them for the next couple of years at least, and we're going to listen to the Musicology Show. You may occasionally hear a reference to 90.5 WKHS out of Wharton, Maryland. 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
2: This is Lane Hawkridge, and Musicology is a show where every week I take a different genre, producer, record label, or city, and we look at the music that they have produced, which leads to the stuff we listen to today. The theme today is psychedelic soul. Psychedelic soul was sort of what happened when traditional R&B artists turned to the sort of the hippie culture, I guess you could say. They kind of combined psychedelic rock elements with traditional R&B instrumentation. So you still had horns, you still had backup singers, things like that. But the themes were decidedly more psychedelic rock and hippie-ish. It was very successful for a few years because it had such a crossover appeal. You had bands like Sly Stone playing at Woodstock and were basically listened to all over the place. It was also sort of a black-white inclusion thing that was going on, one of the earlier times that that happened. Of course, that had happened before with jazz and some other music types, but this was when the two races began to get more comfortable musically together, which certainly is not a bad thing. A lot of the inspiration for psychedelic soul came from one guy in particular, and that was Jimi Hendrix.

That was Jimi Hendrix from a posthumous album called People, Hell, and Angels. That was released in 2013. The song was Crash Landing. That album was basically the studio version of what would later be the Band of Gypsies, the live album that came out. It was the basic band, Billy Cox, Buddy Miles, with some other people. Stephen Stills sat in for some of these sessions. It was mostly recorded in 68 and 69. That particular song, I believe, was recorded in 1969. There were two different groups that basically have released posthumous Jimi Hendrix albums. The first was a record company guy, Alan Douglas. He released a whole bunch of them, like Crash Landing, for instance, which came out in 1975 after Jimmy's death. People didn't like Alan Douglas's mixes. He took a lot of very rough stuff from studio work and added backing guitar tracks and vocal tracks, and it sounded good, but it didn't sound as much like Hendrix. This last one, People, Hell, and Angels, was from a group called Experience Hendrix LLC. That was basically his estate, and they got control of his stuff, and they released this in 1995. They got control, and they released this in 2013. It's a lot less polished, but it sounds much more authentic. It sounds like Jimmy. Hendrix really blew some people's minds. Even today, of course, the whole black-white dynamic is still very much an issue in America, but it was a really big issue in the mid-60s. And have a guy who looked like Jimi Hendrix playing that kind of rock, especially being kind of the premier rock guitar player, it really kind of shook up a lot of people's perceptions. White people, of course, had to realize that rock and roll basically is black music from the very beginning. There's still white people that don't acknowledge that, but that is in fact the case. And then for black people, there was sort of an acknowledgement that, yeah, wow, look what this guy's doing. And Hendrix himself had sort of changed. He had moved beyond the Jimi Hendrix experience and was incorporating a whole lot more R&B and actually some early funk into his music too. He was very much the direct inspiration for a lot of the psychedelic soul that would come after him. It was sort of this whole blending of these hippie ideals, the hippie lifestyles, and with R&B. And what it produced was really marketable. It did quite well because it could be appreciated by both white and black audiences. This is the Friends of Distinction doing the song Grazing in the Grass.

I started that set off with Grazin' in the Grass by the Friends of Distinction from their album Grazin' that came out in 1968. Friends of Distinction was the first place that the horn player from South Africa, Hugh Masekela, started. And he went on to play with both the Byrds and Paul Simon. He was all over Graceland, for instance. He's had quite a career, but that was one of his first recordings. Then we heard Stone Soul Picnic by the Fifth Dimension from their album Up, Up and Away. That came out in 1968. That was their third album. Laura Nero actually wrote that song. She actually wrote a lot of the Fifth Dimension stuff. Surrey. What does that mean? Surrey down. There's a lot of discussion about that. Surrey is a small type of wagon, so it could be that. It also could be a shortening of the phrase let's hurry. So we're not sure, but came from one of those places. And then finally we heard Stone

Owned Love by the Supremes from New Ways But Love Stays. That came out in 1970. That was the second album after Gene Terrell took over from Diana Ross. And believe it or not, that was one of their biggest hits. The Diana Ross, none of their things charted as high as that one, despite the fact that song did not get a whole lot of radio play and support because of its possibly controversial theme. Yeah, interesting. So I'm going to continue that theme with some more psychedelic soul. This is Stoned Out of My Mind by the Chi-Lites.

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0: This is Lane Hawkridge, and tonight I'm playing Psychedelic Soul. So we started that set off with Stoned Out of My Mind by the Chi-Lites from their self-titled album. It came out in 1973. The Chi-Lites were from Chicago, one of the few R&B bands not from Memphis, Philly, or Detroit, for that matter. That was their sixth studio album. It was a number two on the R&B charts, that particular song. Chi-Lites are really good. They've got a lot of stuff. Their big hit was Oh Girl and Have You Seen Her. Those are their two biggest hits. And then we heard War doing All Day Music from their album of the same that came out in 1971. War was a very mixed band, mixed race, mixed types of musicians. They were from Long Beach and Compton, California. That's right, straight out of Compton. That was their fourth studio album. And War actually has the distinction of having done the last live show with Jimi Hendrix. He jumped onto their stage for the last 35 minutes of a show they were doing in London, September 18th, 1970. That was the last time Hendrix ever played live. And then finally, we heard the Isley Brothers doing Harvest of the World. That album came out in 1976. The album was from the same name. That was their 14th studio album. World Peace was the focus of that song. Ernie Isley did most of the writing. He wrote that song. There's a bunch of different Isley Brothers in that band. Jimi Hendrix actually played guitar with the Isley Brothers before he went solo. They're a tremendous band. They've got some wonderful guitar work themselves. So, one of the greatest albums of all time, according to AllMusic and Wikipedia and Rolling Stone, is What's Going On by Marvin Gaye. It very much was a psychedelic soul album. The story of this is really interesting. It was the last thing recorded in the Hitsville studio, which was where Motown recorded most of their big hits. But Motown Records had actually moved at this point when this album was being made to California. So none of the record executives were there, and many of the musicians were gone. So Marvin Gaye, he really wanted to record this album. He had these songs. It was going to be a concept album about a soldier returning from Vietnam. So he came back and kind of looked up all the members of the Funk Brothers, which was the studio band there. They got in the studio and they basically did whatever they want. The result was just spectacular. This is Inner City Blues.

0: That was pretty groovy. I started that set off with Inner City Blues by Marvin Gaye from the album What's Going On that came out in 1971. And then we heard Superwoman by Stevie Wonder from Music of My Mind that came out in 1972. That was his 14th studio album. Stevie Wonder was very, very prolific writer. That particular album, he had a guy, Buzz Felton, played guitar, but just about every other instrument and all the production was done by him. 72, that's very early for that sort of thing. And then we heard Minnie Riperton doing Les Fleurs, which means the flowers in French, and from her album Come to My Garden that came out in 1970. Also on that album was Maurice White, who went on to form Earth, Wind, and Fire, and Ramsey Lewis, who was playing piano on it. He wrote the songs The In Crowd and Hang On Sloopy, for instance. That was Minnie Riperton's first album. She had several others after that as well. So this is the Musicology Show on WKHS 90.5 FM, and I'm playing Psychedelic Soul.
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0: This next song is was produced in Motown Studios by Norman Whitfield. Norman Whitfield is one of the famous Motown producers, and he is very much associated with the whole psychedelic soul sound. This is the Undisputed Truth doing their song, Don't Let Him Take Your Love From Me.

I just want to ask you one question. I just want to ask you one question. Do you love him? Do you really love him? I want you to know, if you leave me for him, you would truly be unfair. Just ask yourself, whenever you needed me, wasn't I always there? Now I'm begging you, look at me down

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1: What does he mean to you?
0: No.
1: Do you know if his love is true?
0: Don't let him.
1: I'm begging you on my knees.
0: No.

0: I started that set with Don't Let Him Take Your Love From Me by The Undisputed Truth from their album Face to Face with the Truth that came out in 1972. Then we heard Inspirational Information by Shuggy Otis from an album of the same that came out in 1974. Shuggy Otis was the son of R&B star Johnny Otis. This was his third album, but the first one he did sort of as an adult. The other two he did as teenagers. It used a drum machine. It was one of the first albums to use a drum machine. I think only Sly Stone had done that himself. And then we heard Love, Peace, and Happiness by the Chambers Brothers from a single that came out in 1969. Chambers Brothers are known for their hit Time Has Come Today. That was their eighth album that this was included on. So you're listening to The Musicology Show on WKHS 90.5 FM in Wharton.
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0: This is Lane Hawkridge, and tonight I'm playing some psychedelic soul. And in the meantime, I've got plenty more psychedelic soul to play. This is Eugene McDaniels. He's got the Supermarket Blues.

0: sampled by LL Cool J and Bust a Move, and a whole bunch of different people sampled that one. Interesting song. That's a lot of overdubs, 9 different ones. So this is the Musicology Show on WKHS 90.5 FM in Wharton.
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0: This is Lane Hawkridge, and tonight I'm playing Psychedelic Soul, so I'm going to keep it with some more instrumentals. This is Evidence for the Existence of the Unconscious.

Whoa, that was abrupt. I started that set with Evidence for the Existence of the Unconscious from the Grodek Whipperjenny. Pretty obscure. That was a self-titled album, by the way. Pretty obscure album. Those were a bunch of Cincinnati jazz musicians who did this album. Dave Matthews, not to be confused with the guy who had the album Under the Table Dreaming Crash and all that. This is a different Dave Matthews. He was a producer for James Brown, among other people. He was the main impetus behind all that. And then we heard Apricot Brandy by Rhinoceros from their self-titled album. Rhinoceros was sort of a supergroup. Oh, that came out in 1968. There was members of Buffalo Springfield, Iron Butterfly, and the Mothers of Invention in that. And then we heard Fence Walk by the band Mandrill from Brooklyn, New York. That was from the album Composite Truth. That came out in 1973. That was their third album. Mandrill was really great. They had a lot of very different genres, a lot of different kinds of music going on there. It was three brothers who were born in Panama, actually, but they moved to New York, Bedford Stuy, when they were very young, sampled by very many. So I've got about another half an hour of psychedelic soul. So might as well play this one. This was a hit.

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1: Good night, but not quite yet. I started that set with Psychedelic Shack by The Temptations from their album called Psychedelic Shack. That came out in 1969. That was a Norman Whitfield-produced album. Then we heard Magic Carpet Ride, the Steppenwolf big hit by Billy Paul from his album Going East. That came out in 1971. That was from Philly, from Sigma Sound. And then we heard Moment of Truth by Earth, Wind & Fire from their self-titled debut album that came out in 1971. Maurice White, they were from Chicago. The band was originally called the Salty Peppers. He was a drummer, a session drummer for Chess Records, and then worked with a lot of different people. That was almost a completely different lineup from what would become the classic Earth, Wind & Fire. But yeah, some really, really good stuff on that first album. Really tight. So I've got about another 20 minutes to go. 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
1: This guy epitomizes psychedelic soul. This is Sly and the Family Stone.

0: Woo-wee. That, those two bands sort of epitomized the whole psychedelic soul thing. The first thing I played was Sly and the Family Stone doing I Want to Take You Higher from 1969's album Stand. And that was their fourth studio album. It's one of the best-selling albums of the 60s, and that is actually in the Library of Congress. It's so important. The next thing we heard was Cosmic Slop by Funkadelic from the album Hardcore Jollies. That was a live album. Came out in 1976. It was written by George Clinton and Bernie Worrell. That particular version had all the big stars on it. That was Eddie Hazel on guitar. Eddie Hazel, of course, was a guitar player for the fantastic Maggot Brain. Also Gary Scheider, who's known as Starchild. They were having the solos trading back and forth. Bootsy Collins was on bass there. Bernie Worrell. Yeah, Funkadelic was all about the guitars. They were very much into the whole Hendrix thing, and it sure sounded like it there. 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This has been Lane Hawkridge.
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ungrateful, I know all too well. Nothing less than everything saves me from myself. It's a meager little offering still. Here's my voice raised.

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0: 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Ballard's neighborhood watering hole in the wall is located at the base of Finney Ridge in Stumbletown at 512 Northwest 65th Street.
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0: Susan G. Komen, the world's leading breast cancer organization, will be hosting More Than Pink Walk in Seattle, happening this September. 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

0: Guarantee you I will screw this song up. So.
1: What song is it? Do you know which part?
2: Duh.
1: What?
0: Yeah. Well, I at least know which part I'll screw up.
2: Yeah, like he only screws one up.

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One, two, now. Those 3+ years I was so proud of, and I threw them all away for 2 styrofoam cups. The irony. Everyone would think that he lied to me. Made my sobriety so public, there's no

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If I can be an example of getting sober, then I can be an example of starting over.

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3: Two, three.

They said would surely shine today. It just never seemed to happen, like so many things that people say. Why?

Loud mouth fop, why was you born? Why was you born?

0: There are so many interesting things happening at the Jack Straw Cultural Center. And we at KBFG Radio want to say thank you to Jack Straw for allowing us to be part of your family. They offer so much. 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
4: Let's now talk Fortnite, shall we? It's the newest video game craze spreading across fast among kids, college kids, even celebrities. And while it's fun, it is also frustrating for parents and teachers and anyone else who's heard. I can't

0: Susan G. Komen, the world's leading breast cancer organization, will be hosting More Than Pink Walk in Seattle, happening this September. Their goal is to generate critical funds to allow Komen to continue its investment in life-saving work across the country. This event is happening at the Woodland Park Zoo on September 27th at 9:30 a.m. For more information on how to register to walk or even volunteer, go to komen.org/Seattle Walk.
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2: Welcome to Democracy Now!, democracynow.org, The War and Peace Report. I'm Amy Goodman. Iranian media is reporting several explosions rang out early this morning in coastal areas of southern Iran. The apparent U.S. attacks came after Iran's Islamic Revolutionary Guard Corps warned it would target oil tankers docked in Kuwait and Bahrain in retaliation for U.S. attacks earlier in the week that disabled or destroyed several Iranian-linked vessels. Meanwhile, CBS reports several U.S. fighter jets at a Jordanian military base were damaged in Iranian strikes Wednesday. The escalating violence came as President Trump predicted the war would end after the midterm elections.
3: I think the war will end immediately after the election.
4: Because?
3: Because they can't hold out any longer. They're desperate to try and affect the election so that we can get a nice, weak group of people in there and leave them alone and let them have their nuclear weapon.
2: President Trump also said oil prices, which have surged past $100 a barrel, likely won't come down until after the midterm elections. This comes as a Brown University research project finds higher fuel costs triggered by the war in Iran have cost the average U.S. household more than $780 in extra spending. Meanwhile, an analysis published by CNBC finds President Trump's investments in oil stocks have made him $4.4 million richer since the start of the war. In Yemen, fighters with the Iran-backed Houthi movement have seized a strategic port city on the Red Sea after routing government forces in a lightning offensive. The city of Mocha is less than 50 miles from the Bab al-Mandab Strait, a critical choke point that typically sees about 12% of global maritime trade pass through it. The UN warns renewed fighting in Yemen has displaced nearly 20,000 families in less than 4 days. Yields on long-term U.S. Treasuries have surged to their highest level since 2007, despite extraordinary efforts by Treasury Secretary Scott Bessent to intervene in bond markets. On Wednesday, Bessent announced the Treasury would triple a planned buyback of certain U.S. bonds to $6 billion. That wasn't enough to calm investors who continued a broad sell-off on Wednesday as crude oil prices top $100 a barrel amidst renewed fighting between the U.S. and Iran. Meanwhile, Norway's vast sovereign wealth fund has proposed cutting its investment in U.S. Treasury holdings by nearly $80 billion. The Pentagon's released video showing what it says is another strike on an alleged drug boat in the Caribbean. According to U.S. Southern Command, Wednesday's attack killed three so-called narco-terrorists. As in previous strikes, the Trump administration provided no evidence the boat was carrying drugs. A day earlier, Southcom announced U.S. forces raided an alleged floating refueling station for narco-traffickers in the Eastern Pacific, abducting the crew and turning them over to Ecuadorian authorities before blowing up the vessel. Over the past year, the Pentagon's claimed attacks on boats that killed at least 230 people. Human rights groups have condemned the strikes as extrajudicial killings and murder. On Wednesday, Secretary of State Marco Rubio defended the attacks during a visit to Ecuador.
4: We still blow up ships if need
5: be. No, I know, but they're empty now.
4: Well, again, it depends. Every target is selected. Obviously, it goes through all the lawyers at the Department of War, but it's also, these are joint operations. So you're operating in conjunction with another nation state.
2: The Republican Party kicked off its first ever midterm political convention on Wednesday in Dallas, Texas. At least 33 House Republicans and several others locked in tight Senate races opted to skip the two-day event, which comes with President Trump's approval ratings at historically low levels. Trump delivered the keynote address on Wednesday evening and will appear again tonight for closing remarks. In his 1 hour and 44-minute speech, Trump pledged to send every adult in the U.S. a cash dividend, but only if Republicans maintain control of the House and Senate in November's elections.
6: I will issue a dividend to every adult citizen in the United States of America for $5,000.
2: Trump did not say how he would fund the estimated $1.3 trillion cost of his proposal or whether it would break federal laws against vote buying or bribery. Meanwhile, Pennsylvania Democratic Senator John Fetterman made a surprise appearance at this midterm Republican convention. In a pre-recorded video, Fetterman introduced Pennsylvania's Republican Senator Dave McCormick as his great friend, pledged to work with President Trump, and took a swipe at the surging popularity of Democrats aligned with the Democratic Socialists of America, DSA.
7: Well, I'm a common sense Democrat. I'm always going to stand with America. I'm always going to reject the extremes in socialism and that anti-American way of life. Right back over my shoulder, that's the iconic U.S. steel mill. And that's exactly the kind of thing that will work together and will work with President Trump to fight and defend the steel way of life right here in the Steel Valley.
2: Senator Fetterman ran a successful Senate campaign in 2022 as a progressive Democrat, but his politics shifted after he suffered a stroke and was later hospitalized for clinical depression. Former staffers who've left en masse say he's shown deep indifference to his constituents and is mostly interested in appearing on conservative TV programs and advocating for Israel. The Trump administration Wednesday announced a sweeping overhaul of the 2030 census, proposing to no longer count immigrants without green cards or ask about race and ethnicity. The proposed regulation would also bar the census from asking about sexual orientation. Previously, the census had asked Americans about their race and ethnicity and counted all U.S. residents, regardless of their immigration status. If implemented, the changes would cause regions with larger immigrant populations to lose federal funding and congressional seats. Those areas are much more likely to vote for Democrats. Democratic New York Attorney General Letitia James has vowed to challenge the proposed regulation in court, saying, quote, "The Constitution is clear. Every person living in the United States, regardless of immigration status, must be counted in the census," unquote. In immigration news, an estimated 200,000 Salvadorans living in the U.S. face an uncertain future after a program providing TPS, that's temporary protected status, to them expired on Wednesday. In a statement, the Department of Homeland Security said it would announce the fate of TPS for Salvadoran immigrants and asylum seekers, quote, at the appropriate time, unquote. And until then, Salvadorans would retain protected status. This comes after the Trump administration allowed TPS to lapse for more than a million people from 13 countries. The Guardian reports federal immigration authorities secretly obtained a judge's approval to force-feed a Cuban prisoner on hunger strike through an uncommon surgical procedure performed without his consent. He's the 19th person on hunger strike in ICE custody to have a medical intervention forced upon them against their will. He's currently detained at the Montgomery ICE Processing Center, a privately run jail near Houston. Human rights groups have denounced the practice of force feeding in detention facilities as a form of torture. In the Gaza Strip, an Israeli airstrike flattened a home in the Beit Lahia area on Thursday, killing a Palestinian couple and their two daughters while leaving others wounded or missing under the rubble. Palestinian sources identified the victims as Momen Abdul Rahman Ahmed, his wife Hanin Musa Farah Saleh, and their daughters, 12-year-old Lana and 8-year-old Bana. Israel's latest attacks come despite a U.S.-brokered so-called ceasefire between Israel and Hamas. Meanwhile, in the occupied West Bank, two Palestinians were injured in an Israeli raid on the town of Awarta, south of Nablus, as soldiers fired live ammunition, tear gas, and sound grenades. Separately, Israeli forces detained 15 Palestinians during a raid early Thursday on the town of Barqa. Soldiers reportedly stormed the town for 6 hours, raiding homes and arresting their owners before withdrawing. In Lebanon, Israeli strikes have killed at least 28 people and wounded 79 others in recent days. That's despite a ceasefire in place since June. Meanwhile, the UN is warning against Israel's military activity inside Syrian territory, saying some actions, including the detention of civilians, could amount to war crimes. The Independent International Commission of Inquiry on Syria found Israel had detained 49 Syrians, including two children, and had transferred them against their will to Israel. Some of the detainees have been held incommunicado, raising fears of torture or maltreatment. Here in New York City, students and faculty held a news conference Wednesday announcing the disclosure of the City University of New York's CUNY investment portfolio. This came after a two-year-long legal battle that began when two student organizations, CUNY for Palestine and CUNY Law Students for Justice in Palestine, filed a Freedom of Information Law request, which New York City's public university system denied. According to CUNY's 2025 Holdings Report, the university system invested in military and defense contractors such as Caterpillar, Boeing, Lockheed Martin, Raytheon, and Palantir, Israel's largest arms manufacturer, Elbit Systems, and private prison companies, Geo Group and CoreCivic. CUNY also had holdings in Israeli banks that provide financial support for illegal settlements in the occupied West Bank and East Jerusalem. This is Hadika Malik, a CUNY student speaking to Democracy Now! Wednesday.
5: So CUNY is funded by New York State tax dollars and CUNY tuition as well in general that students are paying to the university. And so that makes it not only a student issue, but an issue for all New Yorkers, anyone who lives in New York State, to know that instead of being used on education for New Yorkers, your tax dollars are being used to further the genocide in Gaza.
2: And President Trump falsely claimed at a 9/11 memorial event Tuesday that two firefighters lifted him up and carried him away when he visited Ground Zero after the attacks. In fact, according to footage, Trump was watching television the morning of the attacks. Trump also repeated claims he took a construction crew with him to Lower Manhattan and was involved in cleaning up the site. A former fire official involved in the recovery effort disputes that claim. And those are some of the headlines. This is Democracy Now!, democracynow.org, The War and Peace Report. I'm Amy Goodman. Thanks for watching Democracy Now! On YouTube. 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
8: Welcome to Politics Chat, in which I try to answer your questions about modern politics. Let me get into some of the material that you asked about, but I'm going to put it all in a broader context today because it seemed to me from the comments I was reading that people are focusing on things that certainly matter, but maybe are not the whole big picture put together. And one of the things that I really want to call out, and this is what I study, is the problems with disinformation coming up to an election period. And I'm going to walk you through some of the places this matters. But I do want to start by talking about places where you can find reliable information that will ring on a barrel head, as my graduate student advisor used to say. About history, by the way, not about current affairs, but the point is the same. And, you know, one of the things that we learned last week was that it appears from two reports that the Department of Defense has potentially been paying influencers to try and move the needle to support positions that Defense Secretary Pete Hegseth takes. And you start to wonder, like, when you look at the news, who can you trust and who can't you trust? And there are, you know, obvious places where news is being skewed, and you can look at biases for things. But I do want to do a little bit of a shout out here to traditional media or legacy media that sometimes gets dismissed now, because certainly some of the papers like the Wall Street, the Wall Street Journal, but like the Washington Post are, as I've said before, to some degree, seemingly the media branch of a corporation, as the Washington Post is part of the larger corporate entity that has a lot of interests in the corporate world. And therefore, some people start to worry about whether or not that news is slanted because of that. And one of the things to remember when you think about that legacy media is that the people who produce information for those newspapers are professionals, and they are interested in fact-based media. So even though they might have sources in places like the White House or the Department of Defense, and by the way, the defense people are the people who are reporters for the Defense Department tend to be really good, or the State Department or whatever, that doesn't mean they're working for the government. That means that they have sources within them. And, you know, that often means that you can trust them and they are reliable. And one of the things I said, I think it was last week, was I referred to two New York Times reporters as connected to the White House. And what I meant by that was not that they were paid by the White House, but that they have sources in the White House. And I think that was Annie Carney and Maggie Haberman, both of whom report very well, by the way, on what's happening in the White House. But those people in that legacy media are based in fact. And when you see a story in the Wall Street Journal, I mean to say that now, the Washington Post, the New York Times, and so on, you can almost always trust those reporters. Now, they're editorial pages sometimes are different. There's a real gulf, for example, in the Wall Street Journal between the editorial pages and the actual reporters in those pages. But that you know, often people send me stories and they say, is this true? And I say, you know, one of the things you can do is if you see a story that looks kind of wackadoodle, see if it's been picked up by one of these legacy media places, because if it's a real story, they will have reported on it. I do want to call out the New York Times, especially right now, which, you know, people sometimes love or hate the New York Times. They complain about how the reporting is and so on. The New York Times is not part of a corporate entity that does something else like cloud computing or whatever. It is its own entity. And that makes it slightly different than the others. It is devoted only to news. And that's one of the reasons it becomes the party of record. There's a long history behind that as well. So one of the places to check whether or not something seems wackadoodle is by going to a major outlet like that. Now, there's other things as well, though. We now have in the United States something called independent journalists, and they are journalists who are not part of that ecosystem, but are in fact dependent for someplace else on their income. And those people who are not on the far right, those people are funded by the far right. There are different entities that fund streamers, for example, on the far right. The center and the left doesn't really have that kind of funding for those people. And so you can trust, and one of the people that I'm going to be mentioning to you today is Judd Legum from Popular Information. A lot of those people have really, really good reporters, and you can actually check and see where their income comes from and to whom they're reporting. But the reason that I wanted to focus on this today is because of something, a much bigger picture that's going on right now, coming up to the midterm elections in the United States. And that is the use of information to change the way people interact with voting and with the government. And we saw this really dramatically in 2016 with Cambridge Analytica and the harvesting of people's information so that people, especially on the radical right, could target them with information that would change the way they thought about politics. And that was somewhat in support of Donald Trump. It was something somewhat against the Democrats. I mean, there were lots of ways to manipulate the way people thought about that election. And one of the things that we are seeing right now is the rise, and Judd Legum covered this today, of the investment of Elon Musk in the midterm elections. And he has said he will spend up to $100 million in these midterm elections, which, by the way, don't even start me about how that should be illegal, even though that is not. That's something we'll have to take on, that Citizens United, that's with some complications around that. But one of the things that raises, aside from the sheer amount of money that's there, that raises a huge, huge, huge red flag is the fact that one of the things he is investing in is a website that is called votesafe.org. And it sounds fine, right? But unlike vote.gov, which is the government system that does not collect our information, according to Legum of Popular Information, votesafe.org collects your name, your birth date, your home address, your email address, your cell phone number, your IP address and location, every link you click and every page you look at. Now, why should that worry you? I mean, it should worry you partly because of the whole idea that we are, you know, we are being packaged to advertisers to sell us things. I mean, it's one of the weird things about the way U.S. advertising works is that we think we are being sold things, but in fact, we are being packaged and sold to people who want to sell us things. But with that information, and one of the things that Musk has really been harvesting since Trump 2.0 is personal information, we can be targeted pretty cleanly for political information or political disinformation. So whenever you see something like this, like, you know, you want to know more about your voting, for example, or registration or whatever, make really sure that you are going to official websites and not places like this that are collecting your information. Now, why? Because when you think about voting and your relationship to voting, you're going to vote depending on what information you get. And this is, weirdly, this is actually one of the reasons that we have a United States Postal Service. One of the reasons it's in the Constitution is because the framers of the Constitution recognized that we had to be able to get accurate information, or we had to be able to get information from our lawmakers. And so they were able to put into the United States Postal Service, you know, information that we could get. And people who had newspapers could also mail that information to people, so that we would have access to accurate information so we could make good decisions about it. But this is all a prologue to the fact that one of the things that we have seen in the United States, but also around the world, is the use of disinformation to skew votes. And this has been a process that, you know, certainly Russia pioneered under Vladimir Putin with the idea of, you know, just throwing a ton of stuff at people so they get so overwhelmed that they check out, or skewing what they hear so that they embrace policies that they don't necessarily want in the end. And if you think about what has happened to American voting, certainly since 2016, you're seeing people make decisions based on emotions, based on false information, based on things that they end up later on saying, wait, that's not what I wanted. That's not what I voted for. And we have got to get smarter about this. Now, one of the things that that you asked me about today to cover, I will mention here, and that's what happened in Germany on Sunday. In Germany on Sunday, the far-right party, known as the Alternative for Germany, or the Alternative for Deutschland, the German word for Germany, or AfD, D, won a little bit more than 43% of a legislative election in a small regional area of that country. And it is an anti-immigrant, pro-Russia party. And the use of immigration, fears of immigration to tear apart liberal democracy in Europe and in the United States is pretty well established by now. It's what Viktor Orban used to rise to power the second time. It's certainly what Donald Trump used to rise to power. Now you're seeing the far right use it in Germany. And you've also seen Elon Musk support that. He supported AFD. He congratulated them when they won. And in turn, a leading member of AFD wrote to Musk and said, you know, this is great. This is going to make Germany better. And, you know, we'd like to work with you going forward. Viktor Orban also chimed in and said, boy, this is great. Things are going well here. And J.D. Vance in February of 2025 was in Europe supporting AFD. And I want to call that out because I feel like when we are looking at the kind of crap that Trump does, like with this arch and well, everything, right? That sometimes we're missing the bigger picture here. And the bigger picture is an attempt to destroy the liberal democracy. And once again, liberal because it calls for freedom, libre, right? Freedom of the individual. And a democracy, because a democracy like a republic, if you know, people simply have to stop writing to me and saying it's not a democracy, it's a republic. That's not like saying I don't have a dog, I have a German Shepherd. Both of those are systems of government in which the governed, the people, get to choose their leaders. So

0: of authoritarianism or a fascist government. Those are slightly different that I won't go into right now. But there is this attempt to replace liberal democracy with a system based on hierarchy, with the idea that some people are better than others and have the right to rule. And the when we look at all the stuff that Trump is doing, and recognizing who it's hurting and recognizing that it's hurting America very badly, the United States of America very badly, it's hurting Europe, it's hurting all sorts of people who in the past have been able to trust that the United States of America would have their backs. I worry sometimes that we are losing sight of that big picture, that this is not the America in the 1970s when you were looking at two flavors of liberal democracy in Republicans versus Democrats. This is a contest between the survival of liberal democracy as people in the United States of America have understood it since World War II, and the rise and triumph of the kind of right-wing authoritarian or fascist governments represented by people like the Alternative for Deutschland, the AfD, like Vladimir Putin's Russia, like Viktor Orban's Hungary, remember he was voted out of power, or like Donald Trump and J.D. Vance's MAGA Republicans. So that bigger picture of what's going on and being really careful about the information you consume so that you don't get bogged down in the smaller stuff, which is still important. I'm not suggesting it's not important, but there's this bigger picture that worries me that it might be getting lost, especially at a time when we're watching Elon Musk, who put about $290 million behind the election of Donald Trump and the Republicans in 2024, turning around and putting another $100 million or up to $120 million, according to one of the two reports out on this, behind the midterms. He's not doing that because there's two flavors of liberal democracy. He is doing that because he wants to put in place a world that is a far-right world that does not honor either liberal democracy or the rights of racial, gender, and ethnic minorities and religious minorities or women. And that's sort of the bigger picture here that's worth keeping in mind.
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0: What does that government or what does the MAGA government that he is talking about look like? One of the stories, and the reason I kept saying Wall Street Journal, there is extraordinary corruption in the Trump administration, which is a hallmark of an authoritarian government. And I'll explain that in just a minute, but I want to do another little aside here. When I talked about the legacy media and places to watch, one of the things that I do is I have a bunch of favorite people who specialize in things. Philippa Connicott at the Washington Post is really good on cultural issues. Molly White, who writes an independent newsletter, is really good on cryptocurrency, you know, and I'm not expecting anybody to remember what these different things are, but there are certain names that jump out and you know if they write something, you need to read it. But one of the other things you can do if you don't follow things as closely as I do to know that, oh, like, you know, one of the Zach Everson follows corruption really closely at Public Citizen, who are some of the others? Zach Beecham is a great writer on the law, many great writers on the law, Chris Geidner. Anyway, if you don't do that, one of the other things you can do is you can look for a whole bunch of names together. There, if four or five people have worked on a story, you know it's a really big deal. So, you know, again, if you're skimming through the news and you want to know what's a big deal and what's really been very carefully checked and all that, and that's not to say the other stuff hasn't been checked, but that those are going to be really deep, important stories. Look for the multiple bylines, the people having a lot of names on them. And one of the stories last night in the Wall Street Journal that had four names on it, including Summer Saeed and Josh Dossie, who are both fabulous journalists over there, looked at Corey Lewandowski. And Corey Lewandowski, if you recall, is the colleague of Kristi Noem. There are allegations that they were in a personal relationship as well. While she was the Secretary of the Department of Homeland Security, she resigned in March.

0: Again, on a three-person byline story in ProPublica in, I think it was December of last year, there were accusations in ProPublica that Corey Lewandowski had been really misusing government contracting in order to line his own pockets and to send contracts to his own cronies. And last night in the Wall Street Journal, these four reporters reported on that story and added to it as well, and pointed out that when Congress put another $75 billion into the Department of Homeland Security during Trump's second term, they kind of created pretty deep pockets for this kind of corruption. Now, why does this kind of corruption happen in an authoritarian government? In part because there isn't oversight. One of the things I keep harping on is how desperately we need to have at least two political parties, because they are the ones who provide oversight of the people in power. And if you look at states like Ohio, like Mississippi, like Florida, you often see places where there has not been oversight of the party in power, because the Republican Party has been in power for so long that it's been able to do whatever it wants to do. And this is showing up right now in Missouri, where there is a pretty serious move on social media to point out that for all the fact that Republicans in Missouri are complaining about the Democrats, the people in Missouri who've been calling the shots now for more than a decade are all Republicans. So if they don't like the way the state is going, they ought to look no further than their own house. But that the importance of there being oversight provided by at least two political parties is one of the reasons that you really need to have a political party system in a democracy. And it's kind of democracy 101 now, but as you know, the framers of the Constitution did not expect there to be political parties in the country. And one of the reasons we get the development of political parties by about 1796, 1800 is because of the suspicion among some people that there were bad guys in the other team. And that use of oversight is really, really important. And it's something that we really are not seeing in the current administration and in the Republican Party, where it certainly appears that there is a lot of money sloshing around out of Washington contracts, inflated contracts, no bid contracts that are going into places we don't know where they are going. And this is going to be something that we will chase, I suspect, in the years after the Trump administration. So one of the things that is worth thinking about in this moment is what it looks like when you have a one-party state. You see extraordinary corruption, which we're seeing. You also see the loss of civil rights and human rights. And of course, we're seeing that with the administration's treatment of immigrants, undocumented immigrants, also immigrants that were here legally, and also some U.S. citizens. And I guess you can also think about the fact that, you know, when the Department of Government Efficiency was first operating, one of the first things they did is they went after the U.S. Agency for International Development, or USAID, and they, they just slashed through aid. And there are reports in places like The Lancet and coming out of Boston University that tens of thousands of people, including children, have died because of that happening, although Trump administration denies that that was the case. I'm afraid I think that I would trust the scientists on that one. So one of the things that as we're seeing here, I think, is the MAGA Republicans really destroying that concept of liberal democracy, to which both the Republicans and the Democrats and everybody in between really adhered from World War II into the 1980s. You're seeing that Republican Party kind of disintegrate into a far right, fascist and authoritarian party. And that is really, really worth keeping in mind as we are going forward into this midterm. But then there is the other side of that. And that's one of the things that I keep harping on, is that those people who are opposed to that far right shift, and this would include, by the way, traditional Republicans, independents, and of course, Democrats, are increasingly talking about ways to adjust society to reclaim democracy for the American people. And one of the big hallmarks of that, I think, right now, is the rise of the extraordinary opposition to data centers. And data centers have always been here, right? But they were much smaller, and they have taken on kind of a symbolic meaning under Trump 2.0, because they have been plunked down in the middle of communities, sometimes disingenuously, sometimes without people knowing they were coming. They are loud, they pollute. They take a lot of energy and they take a lot of water. There's been a huge pushback against them, and increasingly people are saying they don't want them in their communities. And even Republicans now, who were very high on the idea of data centers, are starting to call for moratoria on them and saying, wait, we're not going to build these until we know more about them and until we know that we need them. And I think this is really interesting. This is a really interesting moment, because it's surprised a lot of people to see this coming out of this real move toward AI, but it almost seems like the rise of AI and the increasing power of people like Donald Trump and the tech bros and their evident insistence that they're going to control the future, and that some people like Peter Thiel, for example, but also a lot of people who are speaking on social media on the right, are openly calling for getting rid of women voting. They're calling for the destruction of labor rights. You know, they're pretty openly embracing the kind of right-wing world that Musk is supporting. People as a whole, I think, in the United States are looking at that and saying, wait a minute, it's not only that we don't like data centers, we don't like the world that you are envisioning, and we also don't like the concept of billionaires running our society. And if that's the case, one of the things that fascinates me about that is that really echoes the 1930s, of course, when the United States turned against the Wall Street brokers of the 1920s. To some degree, there are caricatures involved here. But in the 1890s, we had Americans who, by the way, disagreed about many, many things, turn against the people that they called robber barons, the industrialists. And in the 1850s and into the 1860s, we had Americans turning against those they called the slave power. And by slave power, they meant those individuals in the American South who were trying to spread human enslavement into the American West and were trying to corral the capital of the country and the power of the country behind themselves. And in order to do so, in all of these moments, they took power over the government as well. When in those moments the American people coalesced to oppose the power of that small group of individuals that seems to be concentrating wealth in its own hands in order to control the country themselves and to impose a hierarchical system that denigrates the vast majority of Americans, what we get from that is a new kind of politics. We get the death of an old political system. Sometimes the names stay the same. I don't worry a lot about the names of political parties. There are reasons that they have certain names and the reasons that the names continue. But they do rethink how they stand with regard to the American political system and with who belongs in those parties. And often they do it around a big issue like data centers. So one of the things that you're seeing emerge right now is a number of ideas from political candidates from the Democratic Party primarily, although there's some overlap with Republicans as well, more traditional Republicans, that are calling for things like new tax systems.
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0: I did a fascinating interview today with Ray Madoff, who is a specialist actually in philanthropy, but she has written a new book on tax systems and pointing out that while we tax income very heavily, relatively heavily, not compared to other countries, but relatively heavily in the United States, we really don't tax income through capital gains at all. And she made the extraordinary point that I'm still chewing on, and that's when you hear statistics about how the top 10% or the top 1% pays 40% of taxes, that's only people's income. That doesn't include all the people who don't take income, whose vast wealth comes from capital gains and investments. I did not know that. I thought that was absolutely fascinating. So you're seeing that. You're also seeing real investments in education and calling for investments in healthcare and calling for new ways to think about patriotism as staying out of foreign wars and taking care of people at home rather than pouring money as we are into the Iran war. On that same front, of course, on the Iran war, yesterday, the Secretary of Energy, Chris Wright, actually came out and said, Trump keeps saying that we're paying higher prices because of the higher price of oil, because we're going to make sure that Iran doesn't get a nuclear weapon, even though most foreign observers think that Trump's attack on Iran makes it more likely that they're going to try to develop a nuclear weapon. But when asked whether there's going to be a nuclear agreement on the table again, mind you, he tore up the one that Barack Obama had negotiated. Energy Secretary Chris Wright said, you know, there may not be an agreement. This may simply be a question of continuing to hurt Iran to the point it just can't make one, not that we have an agreement, which was really quite eye-popping and maybe didn't get as much attention as it could have because it was Labor Day weekend. So you're seeing people rethink the way we should manage our government and who we should elect to put in those places. Lots of new ideas, and I've been interviewing a lot of these people. And mind you, I don't agree with everything they're saying, and you shouldn't either. I mean, we're going to filter all this stuff through our own experiences. But as you're listening to these new ideas and these new people, you can start to see coming in shape new ways to think about how the American liberal democracy can reclaim its power going forward. And one of the interesting things about the 1890s especially was the idea that the United States, if it was going to play a role internationally, it had to clean up at home. And I feel like we're starting to see that as well with the reaction to the Iran war and people saying, let's get out of Iran and make sure we have health care in the United States again. And once again, worth really reiterating that the concept of health care, education, child care, these are not radical left ideas. These are such centrist ideas that they were actually Republican ideas as late as the 1970s. It's just that the Republican Party has gone over the right-wing fascist cliff. And so the rest of us who are sitting here have to figure out how to go forward and reclaim American democracy and reclaim liberal democracy. A couple of pieces that people asked about to throw in here. Yes, Dr. Lonnie Bunch, the professor of history, has announced that he is going to step down from the Smithsonian Institute at the end of the year. Lots of people unhappy about that. I just want to throw in here that he's the best of the best. And that being said, I have not read his resignation letter. He's taken a lot of heat from the Trump administration. He is 73 years old, and at the very least, we need simply to wish him the best and stop screaming that he should stay and fight, because we don't know what the situation is there. And other questions you asked about, you asked once again about the 25th after Trump's crazy postings of the weekend, and the answer to that remains the same. He has surrounded himself with sycophants who don't want him out of power, because then they're going to have to face the music as well. So that's probably not a short-term solution. That being said, his popularity is absolutely in the toilet. He is 61 points down from where he was on the economy in October of 2024. And that is 41. He's negative 41 on that. And after the midterms, He can no longer deliver anything for the Republican Party. And you can already see Republicans starting to back away from him. You can see it in the fact that over the next couple of days, there's supposed to be this midterm convention in Dallas. Really interesting, because conventions in Dallas often are sort of jumping off places for new ways to think about politics. And in this case, lots of Republicans are skipping it. They don't want to be seen with Trump. And there's real concern on the part of a lot of them that the last thing that voters need to see is Trump out there screaming, and not screaming, speaking about how wonderful he is. We're already seeing plenty of him on his social media accounts and the AI stuff he's posting that is really bonkers. It's really like cuckoo for Cocoa Puffs and really starting to raise real red flags that are harder and harder and harder to walk away and from. And one of the things that is, you know, we'll see what happens in these midterms and that we see going forward is we have in power a president who is not able, not up for doing the job. And we have a Republican Party that is protecting him. And this dereliction of duty is absolutely appalling. People ask me, is this the most corrupt administration ever? Absolutely. But it is also the first time in our history where we've had a political party that is this derelict in its duty to protect the country from a president who is unable to fulfill his duties and who is openly fighting with our allies, behaving in such aberrant ways that if it were your father, you would have sought care. This is a huge problem. And to go back to where I started, what worries me is the amount of money the radical right is pouring into this election to try and make sure this government retains power. I'm really hoping that Americans will be able to see beyond the disinformation and to see beyond the crap that's being poured at us. And mind you, I'm in the state of Maine, so I'm watching the ads that are being put up to try and reelect Susan Collins. And they're just frankly, I'm thinking about doing a series where I actually say, this is the opposite of how she voted. And this is not only the case in Maine. So I urge you to try and keep your eye on the ball here. We're not just choosing between vanilla and French vanilla in terms of protecting liberal democracy. What's at stake for us in the country and in the world right now is the survival of liberal democracy. And I promise you, if you are listening to me, and honestly, even if you're not, the idea of replacing liberal democracy with an authoritarian government is never good for anyone, really, not only for just ordinary people who, as Timothy Snyder says, always think the authoritarian is going to be their authoritarian, but the minute he's in power, he doesn't owe them anything, he doesn't need them any longer, and he acts however he wants. It's not only bad for them, it's also bad for the rulers. And here's why. Think about the whole concept of being able to leave office because you are not reelected. Vladimir Putin can't simply walk away from office. An autocrat simply can't walk away. Their lives are in danger. And that creation of an authoritarian government in place of liberal democracy is wasteful, as I say. It's full of corruption. It destroys the ordinary people who are on the outs with the leadership, but it also undermines the ability of leadership to leave office in peace. When I read today about the amount of money that Musk is pouring into this election, and then I read about the votesafe.org, his apparent website, according to Judd Legum of Popular Information, I thought, man, here we go again. And I hope this time we are prepared for what's coming and ready to turn away from it and embrace something new, because we have that opportunity now. We have the people, we have the push, and now is the time to do it. If you'd like to tune in live, I record these chats on Tuesday and Thursday at 6 p.m. Maine time on both my YouTube channel and my Facebook page. 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And finally, on Saturday mornings, I talk with Dr. Joanne Freeman, the historian of the early republic, professor, and dear friend, about history and politics. We call our talks What the Heck Just Happened, and you can find them on YouTube. Politics Chat is produced by Lauren Westfall, music by Andrea Von Kampen.
1: Historian Heather Cox Richardson is a Boston College professor of history. In 2019, Richardson started publishing daily digital essays, Letters from an American, a nightly newsletter that chronicles current political events in the larger context of American history. The first flight of Ellis, 9-passenger aircraft from Moses Lake Airport in Washington State, took place October 7, 2022, marking the start of Eviation flight test campaign to prepare the all-electric model for regional airline service. We hear a report from Hannah Whitering of Aviation International News.
2: Well, it was a very long wait, but just recently, Eviation's Alice electric aircraft took to the air for the first time. The company expects the distinctive fixed-wing model to be used mainly to carry 9 passengers on regional airline services. My colleague Hanneke Whitering was lucky enough to make the trip to Moses Lake in Washington State, and she was up before the birds to watch Alice make its first takeoff. Hanneke, what was that like? What did you see?
3: Yeah, so it was a beautiful morning. The plane took off about 20 minutes after sunrise. For a minute, we thought it might not actually take off because it taxied to the runway and then taxied back. But that only took about 30 seconds. They had to change something on the instrument display panel. They said the airplane came back to the runway, took off, flew 2 circles, and came back right where it took off. The whole flight only lasted about 8 minutes, which seemed kind of short, but Eviation says that that was exactly what they had planned for, and everything went according to the plan, and it was just a beautiful flight, a good day for Eviation.
2: That's excellent, and very exciting, too. I'm sure it's a bit like waiting for a new baby to arrive, and there's a certain amount of tension around these events. But once we got over the sort of initial excitement of the thing making its first flight, I think it's fair to say that there were also some surprises that day in terms of what Eviation is saying about the aircraft and what it now has in mind. Perhaps you could explain to us, you know, what seems to be different from what we'd perhaps expected.
3: Right. So the company had initially said that the aircraft was going to have a range of about 440 nautical miles. And they've shortened that now. Now they're saying it's going to be 250 nautical miles, which has to do with the battery technology. They were apparently anticipating that the battery technology would improve by the time they took flight, but it's still kind of lagging behind. So the batteries can only right now sustain about 250 nautical miles of range. But they're hoping that by the time the aircraft is in service, that they'll have better batteries and that the airplane will be able to travel farther.
2: Yeah, that was a bit of a twist. And it's fair to say that, you know, battery technology is everything in this new world of electric aviation. I mean, really, my only surprise was that this only came up on the day of the first flight. As far as I'm aware, it hadn't previously been mentioned. But the other interesting thing is, I think they said that now they think it's going to take Eviation until 2027 to actually get this thing into service. And that is another delay, if that's true.
3: Right. They initially said it would be about 3 years earlier, but they've also said that they're still kind of hoping the battery technology will get to the point where they can travel 440 nautical miles rather than the 250 by 2027. And the customers, they've said, are aware of this. It's not anything that's going to, you know, deter the customers from wanting to purchase this kind of aircraft.
2: Excellent. Well, let's err on the optimistic side. I'm certainly ready to fly in that aircraft when it enters service. And in fact, the key to Alice's performance are a pair of electric motors developed by Eviation's sister company, which is called MagniX. And recently at an air show, we were able to speak to the company about these electric propulsion systems that are being developed not only for the Alice, but also for some other new aircraft.
4: So really the goal of MagniX is to, you know, there's a demand around the globe right now commercially and, you know, from a zero emissions capability. MagniX has taken that on as trying to develop a full aviation motor, both on the Magni 350 and the Magni 650, to try and create a solution for those zero emissions as the world develops into the arena. We're currently already flying on the eBeaver, and we've had an eCaravan flying. So we actually have our product line flying today in the industry. As we develop and grow now, we're looking at all the different solutions, be it full electric, hybrid solutions, working with NASA, working with hydrogen fuel cells, as well as just batteries, so that we can create multiple different solutions for the future of aviation.
3: So Eviation still has a lot of work to do to complete the development of Alice. And I think it's fair to say that it's not alone in the race to electrify air transport. So Charlie, how does Eviation's plan stack up against what the other companies are doing?
2: Yes, you're right. It's a very competitive environment. And, you know, from the beginning, what struck me about the Alice project that Eviation kicked off back in, you know, 2015, but we first saw it, the Paris Air Show in 2019, is, you know, at the time when everything was about eVTOL aircraft, electric vertical takeoff aircraft, they wanted to focus on an all-electric fixed-wing aircraft. So they were leaders in that way. But since then, of course, other companies have jumped in. For example, in Sweden, a company called Heart Aerospace is now developing a 30-seat aircraft, significantly larger than the Alice, but also important to mention that it would not be all-electric. It would be hybrid electric because, you know, we were talking about battery technology. The battery technology just isn't there yet to carry that many passengers on what would be a viable airline route. There are also other projects. For example, in France, there's a company developing a 19-seat regional electric aircraft. It's some way behind Eviation. It hasn't even built a prototype yet. So I think it's true to say that Eviation really are pioneers out there. Everybody's watching to see what will happen with this battery issue. So Hanneke, this was essentially your inaugural first flight that you're covering since joining Future Flight. I'm guessing you're going to be watching Eviation very closely because it's pretty much your local electric aircraft company, isn't it?
3: Oh, yep. They're very close to where I live, so it wasn't too far out of the way to go out there and see that flight. It was definitely worth it. And yeah, I'm definitely excited to see how battery technology improves and how the range of electric aircraft improves in the future. And, you know, maybe one of these days we'll take a transatlantic flight on a battery-powered aircraft, but I think, you know, it might take a while.
2: That would be fantastic and especially good for us because, Hanneke, there you are on the west coast of the U.S. I'm here in Europe. We're a long way apart covering this global industry, this global movement towards greener aviation. And please stick with us at futureflight.aero. We're covering news like Eviation's first flight day in, day out. And if you keep coming back to futureflight.aero, we'll have more news and information and videos for you just like this.
0: That was Hannah Weidering of Eviation International News reporting on her experience on the first flight of the Alice 9 passenger aircraft from Moses Lake Airport in Washington State, October 7, 2022.
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5: I would like to share some thoughts upon a cruel and savage band. Our nation's upper echelon has gotten out of hand. They're importers and extorters, and they really are barbaric. And it seems that their headquarters is in darkest North America. Be they Democrat or Tory, it is all the same old story. They will stand up for old glory, oh so gory and so grand. They have perfect tunnel vision, their history's revision, and they're experts at division if it's someone else's land. If they spot a sole insurgent, they will haul out their detergent and applaud every emergent tendency within the ranks of the Army and the Air Force to resort to every recourse to guard every right.

0: The new map was blocked by Missouri's highest court. The Supreme Court declined to revive it, and now another federal judge has stepped in. It is serious confusion here.
1: Yes, serious confusion here, too. Let's see if we can clear up.

0: program from Pacifica Radio in still sweltering Los Angeles. This is the Bradcast, as heard on KPFK 90.7 FM in LA and on dozens of other fine affiliate stations over both the public airwaves and the internets around the country and the world, blanketing planet Earth. I'm Brad Friedman, your friendly investigative blogger, journalist, troublemaker, muckraker, an all-around swell fellow, says me from bradblog.com. Thank you very much for joining us today. Welcome to the Bradcast. It has been, I think it's fair to say, Desi Doyen, one hell of a 24 hours since we last signed off air. Would you agree with that?
1: That's kind of an understatement with, from all the developments.
0: Yes, with the breaking news coming at the very end of yesterday's Bradcast, if you tuned in, only to be superseded a few minutes later by breaking news that came just afterwards, after we had already signed off the air regarding this November's midterm elections, yes, in my old home state of Missouri. The man at the center of all of that news is standing by to join us today. So allow me to push election results from Tuesday in New Hampshire to the next block, along with my correction, by the way, regarding Rhode Island's elections, which were not, in fact, held on Tuesday, as I told you, but on Wednesday instead. I'll explain all of that as well and other news of the day after I speak with my guest today. In October of last year, almost a year ago, we were joined on this program by Richard von Glahn, the policy director at the Missouri chapter of the nonprofit People Not Politicians. Republicans in the Missouri state legislature, pretty much at the demand of Donald Trump, had just adopted an unprecedented mid-decade gerrymander of the Show Me State's U.S. House map to pretty much erase the strongly Democratic-leaning congressional district centered in Kansas City, along with the seat held by longtime Black Democratic Congressman Emanuel Cleaver. In response, von Glahn and his group collected voter signatures across the state for a referendum that would pause the new HB1 U.S. House map until voters could ring in with their approval or disapproval for that new map this November. Von Glahn, a seasoned organizer who had worked on 10 prior Missouri ballot initiatives, was very confident at the time that he joined us on the show a year ago, that A, his group would be able to get more than enough signatures to qualify the referendum for the ballot, and B, that as soon as the state's Secretary of State recognized that the group had gathered the legally required number of valid signatures to place the initiative onto the ballot this year, it would essentially freeze the HB1 legislation until voters could ring in on it and immediately restore the use of the state's original U.S. House map created after the 2020 census for this year's midterms. At the time, von Glahn told us on the show, quote, "We can let the people decide if the legislation passed by the General Assembly should go into effect." Adding, quote, "We have done this 27 times in Missouri's history, and 25 of those 27 times that an issue has been put up for a vote, citizens have overridden what the legislature has done." Nonetheless, after gathering well more than the number of signatures required to add the measure to this year's ballot, the state's Republican Secretary of State, Denny Hoskins, slow-walked verification of those signatures and of his decision on approval of the ballot initiative until primary election day this year in the state on August 4, during which Hoskins made sure that the new gerrymandered House map created by HB1 would be used. Von Glahn and People Not Politicians had long ago taken the matter to state court, insisting the referendum should be placed on the ballot, which would immediately mandate the use of the original House maps from after the 2020 reapportionment. And finally, after months of delay by GOP state officials, the state Supreme Court last Thursday, as we reported yesterday on our first show back after the holiday, in a unanimous, no uncertain terms, 7-0 ruling, stopped the use of HB1's newly gerrymandered House map from being used this November and mandated that the ballot initiative challenging that new map was lawful and should be included on this year's general election ballot. The ruling seemingly left nothing to debate. The redistricting legislation creating those new districts, as the Supreme Court wrote in their order, quote, did not go into effect and will not go into effect unless and until approved by the voters. As a result, the justices said the congressional map adopted after the 2020 census, quote, remains in full force and effect for the November 2026 general election. Case closed, right? Especially with those November midterms now less than 2 months away and absentee ballots set to go out to military and overseas voters as per federal law by September 19. Well, no, apparently that was not case closed, according to the state's attorney general and secretary of state, who appealed the unanimous Missouri Supreme Court ruling to the U.S. Supreme Court. And literally, just moments after we had reported last week's good news yesterday from the Missouri Supremes on yesterday's show, the U.S. Supreme Court came back with its response to the Missouri appeal. SCOTUS would not review the Missouri State Supreme Court ruling. Good news. It was such a clear-cut rejection that Justice Brett Kavanaugh, who oversees the Eighth Circuit, which includes Missouri, did not even bring the matter to the other justices on the Supreme Court. On his own, he simply rejected the challenge outright. The original 2022 map would stay in place this November, as we reported the good news as it broke at the very end of Tuesday's show. We signed off air, and that was that. Except that wasn't that. Just moments after Kavanaugh's decision was released, a lower federal district court, headed by a Trump-appointed judge named Stephen Clark, issued his own ruling in response to what I believe is a separate case filed against last week's decision by the Missouri Supremes, in which Judge Clark mandated that only the new gerrymandered map can be used this November. At that point, there were then two conflicting orders, a Missouri Supreme Court order saying that the Secretary of State Hoskins is, quote, restrained and enjoined from implementing, using, or mandating the use of the congressional redistricting in HB 1 for the November general election, and a federal court temporary restraining order, quote, enjoining on federal law grounds the use of any congressional district map other than the HB 1 map for the November general election. And with those clearly conflicting orders, Secretary of State Hoskins sent out notice to election officials on Tuesday night ordering them to use, yes, the new gerrymandered map on this year's ballot, after which Von Glahn and People Not Politicians raced to the state Supreme Court on Tuesday night seeking an emergency order barring the Secretary of State from ignoring the state high court's unanimous, no uncertain terms ruling from last Thursday, to which the state's Chief Justice almost immediately responded with an order to Secretary of State Hoskins seeking his response as to why he should not be held in contempt of court for his order to election officials to use the new map in contradiction of the state court's unanimous ruling just days ago. Got it? Neither do I. What next? Other than chaos? I have no idea and don't know if anyone actually does, but if anyone does, it might just be Richard Von Glahn of People Not Politicians, who has pretty much been right on everything up until now. Joining us now is, well, the man of the hour, it seems, Richard Von Glahn of People Not Politicians, Missouri. Oh, Mr. Von Glahn, welcome back to the broadcast, sir.
2: Thank you for having me again.
0: Wow. I have no idea if I got all of that right, Richard. It's been a hell of a 24 hours here. So before diving into where all of this goes from here and how this madness happened in the first place, did I get our story so far mostly right in that explainer, or did I miss anything critical there?
2: I think you're 98% right. I think the one thing is the decision out of the Eastern District in Missouri did not mandate the use of the House Bill 1 map. It said, when you quoted it, that quote was correct, that it does not allow the use of any other map other than House Bill 1. So consider this, that you're a child sitting down for dinner and mom says you may only eat peas, and dad says you cannot, sorry, mom says you cannot eat anything but peas, mm-hmm. and dad says you may have anything but not peas. We sort of have this conflicting thing. And so the reality is, and where I think Missouri's election officials are right now, is they have two orders that prevent them from using any map for our November general election.
0: Okay, well, this is going well then. Listen, if you turned your signatures in for this ballot referendum to allow the voters to choose whether or not they wanted to use a new gerrymandered map, if you turned those signatures in last December, why was the initiative not approved or denied, I guess, by the Secretary of State until August 4 of this year? Primary election day, the very latest day allowable by law, as I understand it, you know, putting us in this situation where we're just, you know, days away from before absentee ballots are supposed to go out. What has been the holdup for all of these months, Richard?
2: You know, so back in December, you're right, we turned in over 305,000 signatures, almost three times as many as required. And what I think the Secretary of State knew at that moment is that if this issue got on the ballot, that the people of Missouri were going to reject this D.C.-backed power grab from politicians. And so they have spent months and months trying to obstruct and delay in the legal process. This despite the fact that a Trump-appointed federal judge told them, you can make this decision as soon as you want. And the Missouri Supreme Court, again, in a unanimous decision, said, if you delay this all the way until August, it does not change the law. If the referendum is sufficient, then the House Bill 1 map is suspended until people vote on it. Nevertheless, the Secretary did delay until the final hour, but the conclusion was always very inevitable. We knew we had enough signatures and we knew the issue was valid. And so here we are in a situation where the map is, the politicians gerrymandered is, as a matter of law, suspended, and our Secretary of State and Attorney General are trying to force it into effect anyway.
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0: And clearly they were trying to do that by holding the decision on this referendum until actual primary day. I guess we all saw that coming.
2: Yep.
0: And I guess the state, the AG and the Secretary of State were essentially making the claim that a ballot referendum, unlike other laws, I guess, passed by the Missouri legislature, a ballot referendum to stop legislative redistricting a ballot referendum can't do that. That state legislative redistricting goes through anyway, despite a referendum. You told us on the show almost a year ago that it absolutely does stop that legislative redistricting. But in any event, Hoskins was making that that argument. If that was the argument he wanted to make, however, he could have brought that to the state court. No, instead, he spent months and months going through, as I understand it, signature verification, one after another, for months for a referendum that he felt was, you know, unlawful anyway, or couldn't stop the legislation. Do I understand that correctly? If he had wanted to stop it, he could have gone to court to test that theory.
2: That is correct. He could have done that. I think the fact that he didn't shows that he didn't really believe in the strength of his legal argument. Mm. And I think he was right to not believe in the strength of his legal argument, because the Missouri Constitution says that we can do a referendum on any act of the General Assembly except for emergency bills and appropriations. And a mid-cycle redistrict is neither an emergency nor an appropriation. And ultimately, that argument, he lost that argument unanimously at the Missouri Supreme Court. And you saw, you're correct, that Justice Kavanaugh refused to reconsider that argument. So Secretary of Hoskins could have made the argument earlier. I think if he was confident in it, maybe he would have. And his lack of confidence proved accurate, because he lost completely. But that doesn't change the fact that the House Bill 1 map is not now and has never been the law. And if it is to be used in the November election, it will not be the law then either.
0: Well, that occurs to me that, I mean, if it is used in November, or if these new House maps are somehow used in November, and the state of Missouri, the voters in Missouri say, no, we don't want those districts, what then? We've got people elected to districts that don't actually even exist. Am I understanding that correctly?
2: Correct. I mean, we would have, if the Secretary of State and Attorney General are successful in forcing our election officials to use this politician gerrymander, that will not change the reality that the Supreme Court has unanimously held that that map is not the law and cannot be the law. So what the Secretary of State and Attorney General are risking is a illegal election in Missouri,
0: yeah,
2: whose entire results could be thrown out. And Missouri could end up with zero members of Congress because an election was run on an illegal map. And that's not a result that obviously we favor. We think the more logical process is to just let the law be the law. Let's have the vote on the correct map, and the people can weigh in and decide. And if the people decide we want to give more power to politicians in D.C., then they would do that and approve the referendum. But I don't think that's what they're going to decide. And I think the politicians know that.
0: You argued in your Tuesday night emergency pleading to the Missouri Supremes that, quote, the federal court has no authority to overrule the Missouri Supreme Court's determination that HB 1 is not and has never been the law, nor does anything in the federal court's order claim to take precedence over the Missouri Supreme Court's order. Have the Missouri Supremes at this point ruled on that argument? And doesn't the federal supremacy clause, not to get too much deeper into the weeds here, but doesn't the federal supremacy clause mean that a federal court ruling essentially overrules the Missouri Supreme Court ruling?
2: So there's one court that has authority over the Missouri Supreme Court, and that is the U.S. Supreme Court.
0: Mm-hmm.
2: And we acknowledge that when they brought their challenge to the U.S. Supreme Court, that they could have overridden the Missouri Supreme Court. But as you mentioned, Justice Kavanaugh declined that. And so the Missouri Supreme Court ruling stands. You are not allowed to lose in state court and then take your same argument to a federal judge.
0: Mm-hmm.
2: And what the state is trying to allege is that, well, that's not what we did. We had different people do it. But what happened in that federal case is you had two political allies and friends of Secretary of State Denny Hoskins,
0: mm-hmm,
2: two GOP candidates who are running for Congress and hoping to use the gerrymandered map, sue Denny Hoskins and say, we think you should say that the House Bill 1 map has to be used. Well, of course, you know, this is an act of collusion, because these are all of the same people. They have literally been represented by the same attorneys in prior cases.
0: Uh-huh.
2: And so, of course, when these candidates and friends of Denny Hoskins sued Denny Hoskins, he he didn't even defend the Missouri Constitution or the Missouri Supreme Court order. He just said, well, I agree with you. But that's why you can't have lawsuits that have such naked corruption and collusion.
0: Yeah.
2: Because there's no dispute. So that ruling out of the Eastern District is now on appeal to the 8th District, where I expect they will look at this and say, you know, this entire process is clearly corrupt and reeks of collusion from the beginning, and will stay that decision.
0: It reminds me of that the lawsuit that Donald Trump filed against Donald Trump's own IRS, in which the federal judge there just a few weeks ago said, yeah, there was no dispute. You know, this was essentially a fraud upon the court pretending that there was a dispute in order to get some predetermined outcome. And it seems like
2: that's exactly it. You know, Bert doesn't get to sue Ernie.
0: Right. And it seems like the Supreme Court, the Missouri Supremes, get this after all of this blew up on Tuesday. First, the U.S. Supreme Court ruling, then the federal court seemingly countering that. Shortly before 11 p.m. local time in Missouri on Tuesday night, the Missouri Supremes issued an order, signed this time by the Chief Justice, for Secretary of State Hoskins to show cause as to why he should not be held in contempt of court. Is that for his having sent out the email to election officials telling them, hey, we just got a federal court ruling, go ahead and use those new maps?
2: That's exactly what that's about. You know, the Missouri Supreme Court enjoined him from taking any steps himself or with his agents to implement House Bill 1 for the November elections. And so what did he do less than a week later? He did exactly that. And so he is a clear violation of the injunction placed on him by the Missouri Supreme Court. And he's going to have to answer to those justices tomorrow.
0: And so we're all still in the middle of that. I don't know. Has Hoskins responded yet, to your knowledge, to the Supremes?
2: He has sent a response that, you know, that doubles down on his look at what happened in the Eastern District. But this isn't actually about the Eastern District. This is about the Supreme Court of Missouri told you not to do a thing. Mm-hmm. The Eastern District cannot overrule the Supreme Court of Missouri, and they haven't pretended to. And then he did the exact thing the Missouri Supreme Court told him not to. So he is in direct violation of a Missouri Supreme Court. And I will say, you know, if you look at his social media posts, he continues to actively defy the Supreme Court. You know, there's a picture of him with one of his fake opponents in the collusive lawsuit in the Eastern District, that he likes a Facebook post where they tell the Missouri Supreme Court to, quote, suck it. Really? If I were him, I wouldn't want to go face those justices tomorrow and explain why I'm using that sort of language to describe the highest court in Missouri.
0: Really? Suck it is what they, wow. I guess they weren't thinking that one through, though it doesn't seem like Hoskins has thought most of this through, to be honest. Now, there is a legitimate argument that the Attorney General made, I think, last week on all of this, saying that, quote, never before in American history has a court overturned a congressional map after a primary that was on August 4 and before a general election. She seems to be arguing that this, that, and this was something that the

0: and has been in effect all along. Now, yes, we did conduct a primary election using a map that was not the law of the land. And after that election, the Secretary of State certified the winners of those different districts. They're all assigned a number. And there was a time period in which Missouri candidates or voters could have challenged the results of that primary and said, well, that was unfair because it was on an illegal map. Nobody did so. So that primary has been certified. Those are the candidates. What's important here is now that we run the November election on the correct map so that the winners of that election can actually go forward and represent the great state of Missouri in Congress without fear of an election challenge because they were voted in on an illegal map. And I think every candidate should want that.
1: And that seems to be what the Missouri Supremes are now insisting on still. So the path forward, as I understand it, Richard von Glahn, there is a challenge to the lower federal district court, Judge Clark's ruling. There's a challenge to that in the 8th District Court of Appeals. I suspect, however that plays out, it'll probably then go back to the Supreme Court. Is that what we would expect at that point?
0: I don't know that would make its way back to the Supreme Court. I think the Supreme Court has already declined to hear a lot of these cases, mm-hmm. a lot of these issues based on the appeal directly from the Supreme Court of Missouri. So I think the 8th District could look at this and say, you know, this is a collusive lawsuit. This shouldn't have happened to begin with. Put a stay on it, and then we'll go forward and we'll have our elections in the correct districts.
1: No matter what happens here with that, your original ballot referendum will now appear on the November ballot, no matter what map ends up getting used. That's correct, and that is undisputed at this point?
0: That is correct, and the state has agreed to that, and the Secretary of State has certified Proposition A for the Missouri ballot. That is the referendum that people put on. If people are fed up with these sorts of games by politicians and manipulation of our elections, they can vote no on Proposition A, on the politicians' gerrymander, and we can restore the map that was legally enacted. And that would then guide our elections for 2028 and 2030.
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1: Richard von Glahn, you've been working on initiatives like this, as I mentioned at the top, for many years, including under other Republican secretaries of state and attorneys general, et cetera. Have you ever run into a case like this with this kind of pushback and seeming collusion and resulting chaos in all of those years back in my old home state of Missouri?
0: No, I think I understand that there are going to be different political opinions. And the right way to sort out different competing ideas is actually at the ballot. Bring your issue to the people. You can campaign on it. Denny Hoskins, the Attorney General Catherine Hanaway, can say, this is why I think we should have rigged elections. And the people can vote on that and weigh that. Certainly, we have had that before. I have had prior secretaries of state and attorney general oppose issues that I was working on. Mm-hmm. And that's fine. The people can be the final deciders, and everybody works on that. What we have here are two elected officials who are determined to reach a certain policy outcome and are constantly trying to contort the law to reach the policy outcome that they want. But the law is the law, and that's just what it is. And the courts are the arbiters of what the law is. And as a taxpayer in Missouri, I'm incredibly frustrated at how many, probably at this point, millions of dollars the state has wasted actually undermining my constitutional right through a referendum. They're not representing me.

0: or any other Missourian, including Missourians who might disagree with me on this policy. They are only representing the politicians and the insiders of DC who want this to be enacted no matter what. And that's really shameful.
1: And all of those months and months that they were verifying signatures, even knowing they were going to toss out or try to toss out this referendum, that was all at the cost of taxpayers, right? That expensive verification, signature by signature of your initiative?
0: Correct.
1: Yeah.
0: I mean, our local election authorities work very hard. They don't get any further funding to check an initiative petition. So for them to have to verify 305,000 signatures, I'm deeply appreciative to them and their staffs, you know, their teams that did that in the service of democracy. And I'm disappointed that our Secretary of State, you know, wasted their time and effort in that regard.
1: And taxpayer dollars. Finally, Richard, in a separate ruling on the same day last week, Missouri's Supreme Court, who I should note, by the way, is a pretty balanced or mixed court. It's not, you know, all left or all right. And the fact that they came in unanimously on your case should send a very clear signal to people like Secretary of State Hoskins, it seems to me. But on that same day, the same state high court ruled that the Secretary of State, again, Hoskins, had wrongly rejected a different petition for a ballot proposal making it difficult for politicians to change measures that are enacted by voters through the citizen initiative process. The court also ordered that measure also be placed on the November ballot. So that will be, what is that, Proposition B at that point?
0: That is, I believe, Amendment 6.
1: Amendment?
0: That is a constitutional amendment. Yes.
1: Uh-huh. And that, is that something you support as well, people not politicians supports as well?
0: Yeah. You know, I mean, as a representative of people not politicians, I mean, you know, we're a campaign committee, so we only work on one specific issue. But I know there's a lot of Missourians who are frustrated by the power grabs that they see politicians working on. And so there are certainly a lot of volunteers that have worked on both of these issues.
1: Well, Richard, I wish you the best of luck here. You have been, you know, fantastic. You and your crew keeping us in touch with this case as it has moved forward, going all the way back, as I said, a year ago when you joined us on the show to essentially tell us exactly what would happen. And by and large, that is exactly what has happened. I know there's still a fight to continue in the days ahead. I wish you all the luck in the world, sir. I thank you for what you're doing for the voters of Missouri, frankly, and for all of us who are delighted to see someone like yourself standing up for something like this. Thank you. I hope to keep in touch with you in the future, sir.
0: All right. Thank you very much, Brad. And for anyone that lives in Missouri, you remember, ultimately, you have the power on this, and you can vote no on Proposition A this November.
1: Richard Von Glahn is the Policy Director of Missouri Jobs with Justice and the Policy Director of People Not Politicians. Get more information on their work at People Not Politicians MO. That's Missouri, People Not Politicians MO.org. And you can find them on the social medias at People Not Pauls MO. Thank you, Richard.
0: Thank you very much, Fred.
1: Okay. You know what? I got to tell you what. That man is right now, today, in the eye of the storm.
2: My goodness, yes.
1: And he has been calm and clear, and he was just as calm and clear a year ago when we first spoke to him on the show. He continues to be now. I don't know whether they're going to ultimately win this thing, because there's a whole lot of, you know, corrupt folks up there at the top at the U.S. Supreme Court. And I guess they'll have the final say, but God love him for staying calm, fighting the good fight here, and really being right on all of the issues from the jump.
2: Yes, and I think that his final message there that he just gave is something that it can apply and should be adopted by everybody. Ultimately, you have the power. As voters, you have the power.
1: There you go. And, well, we'll see. Well, one way or another, Proposition A is going to be on the Missouri ballot. That much we know. We may not know the House, you know, districts and all of that. But the voters will be able to speak out on this measure come November for certain.
2: Stay tuned.
1: All right, stay tuned. Also stay tuned for the broadcast. We're going to take a quick break, and we're going to come back with election results out of New Hampshire, but not out of Rhode Island. I will explain why. Plus, a little bit more as oil prices again spike today as the Republicans begin their unprecedented midterm convention down in Dallas. All of that straight ahead on the broadcast. I'm Brad Friedman.
2: What the public hears on the public airwaves matters. 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
1: Welcome back. 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Taking it easy today. correction. We usually like to put them right up at the top of the show. But with Richard online standing by, given the day that he is in the middle of, kind of a busy day for him, I thought it might be okay to put this correction off until today's B block. So, correction. I had previously noted, including on yesterday's show, that Rhode Island would hold its state midterm primary election on Tuesday this week, September 8th, on the same day, along with New Hampshire. But I was wrong. And as I've come to learn, apparently working from an out-of-date primary election calendar. Apparently, the primary had been originally set for, yes, Tuesday, September 8th in Rhode Island, the day after Labor Day, but state election officials warned that they could not set up more than 400 polling places on Labor Day, since many polling locations are schools and churches and social halls, which are apparently closed or unavailable on the holiday. Now, why New Hampshire was able to do it, but Rhode Island wasn't, I don't know, couldn't tell you. But the state's Democratic Governor Dan McKee, who is running for re-election himself this year in what could turn out to be a very interesting Democratic primary, signed legislation in mid-June, moving the Rhode Island primary to Wednesday, September 9, but somehow they forgot to notify me about it. I don't know why they forgot that, but in any event, my apologies for the error, and I hope to cover Rhode Island's Wednesday primary election results on tomorrow's broadcast.
2: This has just been the nuttiest midterm election
1: cycle.
2: Oh,
1: you ain't seen nothing yet, I'm afraid.
2: It's only going to get worse,
1: yes,
2: I fear.
1: Yes, that's what I fear, too. Anyway, in the meantime, we can report on a few noteworthy results out of New Hampshire, which did manage to hold its primaries on Tuesday this week, even though Monday was a Labor Day holiday. Of note, four-term U.S. Congressman Chris Pappas easily defeated a progressive challenge from the left to win New Hampshire's Democratic primary for U.S. Senate on Tuesday. Polling in recent weeks had suggested that the challenge from the progressive Democratic Socialist medical scientist Karishma Manzur against the more centrist Pappas was going to be much closer than it turned out to be. In the end, Pappas appears to have easily won by more than 30 points in the Granite State, where he will now be running to fill the Senate seat vacated by the retiring Democrat Jeanne Shaheen, in what could be a tough seat for Dems to hold on to in November, as Pappas will face Republican John E. Sununu, a former U.S. senator previously unseated by Shaheen. He's also the both a brother and a son of former New Hampshire governors. Sununu easily defeated former partial-term Massachusetts U.S. Senator Scott Brown on Tuesday. Remember him from Massachusetts? He briefly filled the Senate seat of Ted Kennedy after his death in 2009. The Republican Brown won a special election in 2010 before being defeated by Elizabeth Warren in his run for a full term. Brown has since moved to New Hampshire, where he previously lost to Gene Shaheen in 2014 and ran and lost the Republican primary for U.S. Senate on Tuesday to Sununu.
2: Scott Brown just keeps losing.
1: He is a loser. As noted, Sununu himself lost to Shaheen back in 2008, so a lot of recycling going on here. But Sununu was personally recruited for this run in New Hampshire by Republican Senate leader John Thune. He was also endorsed by Donald Trump. This seat in a closely divided state is one of the few potential pickups that Republicans are really targeting in the Senate this year, with the seat rated as lean Democratic by the Cook Political Report. And I don't know if it's anything to go by, but about 110,000 GOP voters voted in the Republican U.S. Senate primary on Tuesday, while more than 150,000 Democratic voters turned out. So 110 Republican primary voters, 150,000 Democratic voters. If that tells us anything about the state of play here, there were moderately competitive races in both the Republican and Democratic sides, and yet a lot more Democrats turned out, for whatever that's worth. New Hampshire has just two U.S. House congressional districts, the first being a classic swing district where about 10 Democrats slugged it out for the nomination on Tuesday to fill the seat that is being vacated by Pappas, who is running for the Senate. It was a tight race on the Democratic side on Tuesday, with Stephanie Shaheen, a biotech entrepreneur, former Portsmouth City Councilor, and yes, daughter of the retiring U.S. Senator Gene Shaheen. Apparently, they've only got, you know, like two or three families that are allowed to run for office in New Hampshire overall. Apparently, Shaheen narrowly edged out former Marine Maura Sullivan by about 2 points, according to unofficial results, as we go to air today, with progressive union organizer Carly Berriant coming in a fairly distant third place in that 10-person race. Shaheen will now run against the Trump-endorsed Anthony DiLorenzo, a first-time candidate on the Republican side. He's the owner of a bunch of car dealerships. He easily won on the in the Republican primary in what is likely to be a fierce and expensive battle this fall for that House seat. In the state's traditionally left-leaning second congressional district, Democratic incumbent Congresswoman Maggie Goodlander easily picked up the nod to run for a second term on Tuesday, and Republican Lily Tang Williams coasted to victory despite not being endorsed by Donald Trump. He didn't endorse anyone in that race after Williams had committed the grave crime of initially supporting Nikki Haley early on in the 2024 presidential primary. She endorsed Trump after Haley left the race, but the damage was done, and she now pays the price to our presidential man baby today. Williams endorsed Trump, but he would not endorse her. Even though the Democrat, Goodlander, only won this district in 2024 by about 3 points. So this could be a winnable seat in a good year for Republicans, which this is most definitely not shaping up to be. Cook Political Report rates the second U.S. House district in New Hampshire as solidly Democratic this year.
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1: Once again, noteworthy results out of Rhode Island on our next broadcast. And unless I screwed up something else, as I did with Rhode Island, the final primary election day of the year will be next Tuesday, September 15th, in the great state of Delaware. But things, you know, quickly change around here these days.
2: So, yes, they do.
1: So do consult your own primary election calendars as needed. You know what doesn't seem to change, however, around here these days? Donald Trump's forever war in Iran. Though he is busy gaslighting folks today down at his Trumpapalooza, his first time ever GOP midterm convention in Dallas, where he plans to speak on both days of the convention, because even though he's not literally on the ballot, it's always about him, isn't it? But that much, at least, is true when it comes to the war in Iran. Yes, it is about him. He started it, despite warnings that he should not, because it would spike the price of oil and fertilizer and everything else when Iran subsequently held the Strait of Hormuz hostage. And, well, here we are in our seventh month of the war that he said would take no more than a few weeks. And with voting already underway in this year's general election, I suspect today's news will not work out all that well for him or his fellow Republicans. Oil prices shot back up past $100 a barrel on Wednesday as fighting between the U.S. and Iran escalated once again, threatening to increase costs for consumers and businesses worldwide. Brent crude, the international standard, climbed into triple digits for the first time since July and is nearly $102 a barrel as we go to air. After what AP describes as attacks on facilities and ships in the Middle East that could further debilitate an already weakened supply chain. The latest developments in the war, both prospects of peace and renewed hostilities, have caused what AP describes as market whiplash. In recent months, oil returning over the $100 mark raises concerns because experts have warned that a prolonged period of steep prices would worsen the now over 6 month long conflict's economic fallout. And hey, lucky us, just in time for voters to ring in about it, since it's pretty clear, I think. To just about everybody in the world that this happened only because of one man, one dumb man, Donald Trump, who decided to make it happen. I wonder if many folks will take the time to mention that at Trump's convention in Dallas this week. You think it'll come up? You think it'll be an issue of note for the speakers there? Crude oil, of course, is the main ingredient for everyday fuel like gas and diesel, which are also seeing a renewed spike in prices and higher costs overall trickle down to just about every part of the supply chain, from groceries to clothing, cosmetics, more. Oil shocks do not stop there. More expensive oil could drive up costs for a long list of petroleum-derived products, as well as natural gas needed for making chemical fertilizer, which is facing an additional supply squeeze now from the war and dearly costing farmers in rural states that Republicans are hoping to somehow win this November. Analysts at Bank of America said this week that additional refinery outages in Russia, reduced refining activity elsewhere, and sharply declining inventories have now pushed diesel and gasoline prices sharply higher globally. If attacks continue to keep a chokehold on traffic in the Strait, they note prices could reach as high as, are you sitting down, $120 a barrel. While damage to major energy infrastructure could produce spikes of up to $150 a barrel, according to the analysts at the Bank of America.
2: That is going to be expensive for everybody.
1: Yep, that's going to leave a mark. But don't worry at all. It won't last. It's going to be wrapping up very soon. The President of the United States, down at, I think this was on the airport tarmac in Dallas today,
2: yes,
1: if I'm not mistaken. He I think, has pretty much put us all at ease. I think it's fair to say. He said that prices will be coming down really, really low, like even less than $2 a gallon, very, very soon. Though not immediately soon. Trump said on Wednesday that oil prices are likely to come down just after this year's midterm elections, despite jumping more than 3% today alone. Quote, right after the election, oil prices are going to be tumbling downward, Trump said.
4: Well, I would say this shortly, but right after the election, because they'd like to have it that way, but right after the election, oil prices are going to be tumbling downward. They're going to be tumbling down, and we'll get them down, I think, for gasoline. We'll get them below $2 a gallon.
5: But not until after the midterm.
4: I think it's going to take a little bit longer than the midterm.
5: And Mr. President.
1: Just a little bit longer. Just it's about 55 days or so. But maybe, you know, 56 or 57 is all that he'll need to seal this deal. And the prices should come tumbling down to less than $2 a gallon. Pretty good. Feel better? He added later, quote, they are desperate. They're desperate to try and affect the election so that we can get a nice, weak group of people in there and leave them alone and let them have their nuclear weapon. That's what he says.
2: Yes.
1: He added, quote, I think the war is going to end immediately after the election because they can't hold out any longer. Yeah, that's probably it. Right after the election, they'll give up.
2: Convenient timing.
1: Well, it works out for everybody, doesn't it? That way they've got the really weak people in there that want them to have a nuclear weapon. At the outset of the war, of course, back in February, it was still winter at the time. You know, speaking of triple digits on the gasoline, we got triple digits out here in Los Angeles today, and both temperature and humidity records, which we never have out here. But anyway, way back when it was still winter, in February, Trump said it was going to be just a matter of weeks. And yet we are now in the seventh month with no end in sight, unless you listen to Donald Trump, who tells us it'll be over in about 56 days. He last week downplayed the war entirely as, quote, small potatoes, even as Republicans expressed concern that the war will loom large with voters left navigating elevated gas prices and higher inflation. And, of course, even with billions spent, U.S. defensive weaponry depleted, hundreds of U.S. troops wounded, 18 of them killed, thousands killed in Iran, including many civilians. It's all just small potatoes. The U.S. has tapped its strategic petroleum reserves, by the way, in an effort to keep world oil prices lower. The reserves in early August fell below the 300 million barrels mark. That is down by more than 100 million barrels since the start of 2026. The average price for a gallon of gasoline ticked up 7 cents overnight to hit $4.22, now more than a dollar above what it cost at this point last year, according to AAA. But as Donald Trump will tell you, that's all small potatoes. Diesel prices, which have an outsized impact on consumers because it is used in shipping and production, that hit an all-time high recently and have continued to climb ever since. The average price per gallon rose to $5.94 overnight. That's up 9 cents since last week. Jet fuel has become so expensive that U.S. and international carriers have cut flights while raising fares and fees. And the latest market gyrations apparently come after the U.S. military reported striking 5 Iranian tankers in response to attempted missile attacks on a Navy warship and after attacks by an Iranian-backed Houthi rebel group ignited fires at oil facilities in Saudi Arabia, said to have injured more than 70, and infuriating the Saudis, who might now expand the war still further in retaliation.
2: Now, I have been trying to find out if these U.S. and Iranian attacks on oil facilities and tankers have caused any oil spills or any other kinds of environmental damage. And it, It is really hard to get any information out of the Middle East.
1: We don't even know. Would we even know if a Navy warship was actually hit? It's reported here there were attempted missile attacks, but who knows at this point? In any event, it's all going very, very well, as I'm sure you can tell, and as I'm sure Republicans will have a lot to celebrate this week in Dallas. All right, we got to get out, but my thanks again to our guest today, Richard von Glahn of People Not Politicians, for joining us on an incredibly busy day for him. I'm sure we will be picking up that Missouri story tomorrow, as it is still very much in limbo, still moving very quickly as the absentee ballots got to get out pretty soon, and they can't get out until they're printed, and they can't be printed until all of this is settled. And what a mess, what a bunch of chaos, and all the stuff that the U.S. Supreme Court used to pretend they wanted to avoid, well, they've allowed all of this to happen.
2: Yeah, they created this headache.
1: But I'm sure they'll clean it up. Don't you worry. Right after the elections, right after the midterms, just when the gas prices come down. Anyway, thanks again, Richard von Glahn. Thanks to our producer, Desi Doyen. Thanks to all of you for spending a portion of your day or night with us. 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I am the Brad Blog. We will see you at all of the above until we see you here next time. I'm Brad Friedman. Good luck, world.

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welcome back to Indigenous Afternoons here on Daybreak Star Radio, the only station indigenizing those airwaves. And you can't forget, we're also heard on KBFG 107.3 Seattle. And guys, we're back at it again here on the show, having an amazing Thursday. We got some more tunes and some more news to cover. So hold on, sit tight, and let's get this show going with I Love You by PJ Vegas. Plenty coming your way. Stay strapped in. It's going to be a lot of fun. Let's go.

0: and friends, it's DJ Dan, a proud To Shot member from British Columbia, here to tell you about my show, DJ Dan's Deep Dive. I play an upbeat mix of Indigenous music from around the world every Tuesday and Wednesday at 11 a.m. Pacific Standard Time, 2 p.m. Eastern Standard Time, to help you get through your late morning and early afternoon. So I hope you give it a listen.
1: What's up, guys? It's PJ Vegas. I'm right here with Daybreak Star Radio, and they say indigenizing these airwaves. 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

reminding you right now that we have this amazing event happening today. We have the setting of the Daybreak Star going on from 6 p.m. to 8 p.m. today over at Arts at King Street Station, 303 South Jackson Street. It's a free event for you all to attend to because we have a special guest. We have Black Belt Eagle Scout coming along, and she's doing her thing, and you won't want to miss out on this amazing event. Once again, 6 p.m. to 8 p.m. today, so be sure to swing by and have a great time. And now let's get on to Never Enough by 660. Let's go.

0: with launching our boxing training from ages 6 to 16. It launches on March 19th on Thursday from 6 to 8 p.m. in the North Seattle College Roy Flores Wellness Center Gym. 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

is Howling Like a Sauna Bee. Hello everyone, it's Aiden here, quickly reminding you that we have the Daybreak Star Community 5K Run and Walk happening September 20th at 10 a.m. That's the start time, and there will be no previous registration required. You could just simply show up to Daybreak Star Indian Cultural Center and just meet at the Powell Grounds. You already know where that's at. You know, it's going to be a lot of fun. Be sure to get an amazing run and get that cardio going. It's going to be a lot of fun. And now let's get on to Morning Drive by Nijbee featuring W Got Bars. Let's go.

0: 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This ordinance became effective July 1st, 2020. 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

Alright, that was Living by Joint Souls. Hello everyone, it's Aiden here, and I gotta say thank you all for tuning in once again to Indigenous Afternoons here on Daybreak Star Radio, the only station indigenizing those airwaves. And you can't forget, we're also heard on KBFG 107.3 Seattle. Shout out to them. They are amazing. But yeah, guys, it was amazing today out here on this Thursday afternoon already with the great tunes, the great news, and there will be some more tomorrow on Friday, my favorite day, so I can't wait for that. It's going to be a lot of fun, and I hope you all show up. So yeah, nothing much else happening today besides the last song of the show. We have The Gift of Life by Kainalu. I'll see you all tomorrow. Stay safe and drink some water. Let's go.

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1: I was wondering the origin of to throw someone under the bus, because, you know, it doesn't seem right for it to be someone actually throwing another person under the bus.
2: Set at a scene here when I was like, say 15 or 16, and I'm going to a movie or something like that. 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
3: Here's a word I just added to my vocabulary, and you might want to add it too if you don't know it. Willipus wallopus.
4: Willipus wallopus. What did the doctor say caused that?
5: So I was watching a 70s crime drama, and I heard a character use the phrase, I dropped a dime on him.
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6: Your mistake was thinking I'm a nice old lady.

0: Susan G. Komen, the world's leading breast cancer organization, will be hosting More Than Pink Walk in Seattle, happening this September. 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
5: You're listening to Away With Words, the show about language and how we use it. I'm Grant Barrett.
6: And I'm Martha Barnett. Here's a word I just added to my vocabulary, and you might want to add it too if you don't know it. Willipus wallopus.
5: Willipus wallopus. What did the doctor say caused that?
6: A willipus wallopus, which is W-I-L-L-I-P-U-S hyphen W-A-L-L-I-P-U-S. In the late 19th century, a willipus wallopus was this vague, legendary monster with lots of legs that supposedly haunted the American South. But soon after, it became a term that applied to a steamroller or some similar large machine that you'd use on the road, any large piece of road equipment. And I was just looking at a 1932 newspaper that talked about the town's municipal willipus wallopus. I've been thinking about willipus wallopus for any large thing. My dog Bear is getting really big, and I heard myself call him willipus wallopus the other day. I'm gonna
5: adopt it's a
6: that.
5: Cute term, right?
6: Yeah.
5: Well, I wonder if in the fanfic world, if anybody has written about willipus wallopus, and I'm thinking about fanfic because the word I've come across recently, I didn't know I needed it, but boy, did I. It's the opposite of caps lock.
6: The opposite of caps lock.
5: Yeah, so instead of putting down the caps lock key and typing everything in all capital letters, it's laps lock, where you don't type anything in capital letters, not even the first letter of a sentence or someone's name or the pronoun I. Laps lock, L-A-P-S-L-O-C-K. And it's the kind of thing that a fan fiction writer might do to kind of set their style or set their tone. You might see it on AO3, the website archive of our own. And it's particularly the kind of term that you would use when somebody should have used capitalization. They're like, oh, laps lock fanfic, I can't read this.
6: I was spelling it in my mind, L-A-P-S-E, you know, like they just forgot.
5: I think that's part of the hint there, part of the conversation.
6: Oh, is that right?
5: Yes,
6: uh-huh.
5: They're lapsing and they're caps locking.
6: We're using the words willipus wallopus and laps lock these days. What are you using? Let us know, 877-929-9673, or send it to us in email. The address is words@waywardradio.org.
5: Hello, you have a way with words.
7: Hi, this is Janet from Tucson.
5: Hello, Janet in Tucson. How are you?
7: Well, you know, I love words, and I was tickled to find your show. So when I was young and wild back in the 80s, I was working in a bar in Alaska during the oil boom, and this guy came in dressed really nicely, and I went over to see if he wanted a drink, and he had an accent. So I asked him where he was from, and he told me South Africa, and handed me a card with an embossed lion on it, and it said, "Fortune favors the audacious." So that just it lit up something inside me. I thought, wow, I have to live by that. But I've seen it written out as Fortune Favors the Brave. I've seen Fortune Favors the Bold. And I was wondering about the origin of it and what the accurate quote is.
6: Oh, wow. Well, Janet, we're wondering about your time being young and wild in the 80s in Alaska. That sounds pretty wild.
5: And what's stopping you now?
7: Right now, I'm 69, and my quote would be a T-shirt I've seen lately that said, "Your mistake was thinking I'm a nice old lady."
5: All right. So you still got some sass in you. You can go back up to Alaska and show them what's what.
7: Oh, yeah.
6: And you're audacious. I'm wondering if this guy, was that his family crest? I'm wondering about this card. Did you find out anything more? Was he ex-military or anything like that?
7: No, he was a businessman and, you know, probably in sales. And that would explain the card because, you know.
6: It sure would. Well, Janet, what we can tell you is that this is a really old idea. It goes back to antiquity. And there were ancient Roman writers who recorded several Latin sayings to that effect. And as you suggested, sometimes it's fortune favors the bold or fortune helps the brave. And the idea in the Latin versions of that was that the Roman goddess Fortuna, the goddess of luck, is going to help people who are brave or who are strong. And versions of this have been adopted as a motto by various military regiments in different countries, which is why I asked about that. And also by sports teams. Some people put a version of this on the family coat of arms. But we see it back in the 2nd century BCE in a comedy by Terence, the Roman playwright from North Africa. And then a little bit later, we see the Roman poet Virgil, who had a version a little bit closer to yours. It's audentes fortuna juvat, which means fortune helps the brave. And of course, it doesn't always favor the brave. There's another story about the Roman commander Pliny the Elder, who supposedly said something like that right before going to watch the eruption of Mount Vesuvius. And that did not go well for him. But I can see why a guy would put it on his card and pass it out to attractive young women or to anybody, to sales prospects.
7: Well, that's really interesting. Thank you for sharing.
5: Well, Janet, I think we've given you several millennia of history here.
7: Thank you. It was very interesting.
5: And thank you for calling. Take care of yourself in Tucson.
6: Stay audacious.
5: Mm-hmm.
7: Right. You guys are awesome. Thank you. Bye-bye.
5: Bye-bye.
6: Thank you so much.
5: I just love the idea that she came across this cool language question, slipped across a bar in Alaska on a business card. You know, stranger things have happened. Maybe it fell out of a book that you checked out at the library. Maybe it came up over dinner. Maybe it's just something you remember whispered on the dead of night while you were trying to fall asleep. Whatever it is, we want to help you answer that language question. 877-929-9673.
6: In Spanish, if you want to describe something that is super old, you can say it's del año del caldo. Now, literally, caldo is broth, and so it means from the year of the broth. And the idea is that it's so old that it goes back to the year broth was invented. Isn't that wonderful?
5: Yeah, that's very good. I was also thinking, I was wondering, like, the idea of broth that is always on the stove. You're always adding water and little scraps of leftovers to it.
6: Oh, so it's been there all that time. Yeah, so you might talk about somebody wearing unos pantalones del año del caldo. Really
5: old. Oh, wonderful. 877-929-9673. That's the number you call to share your proverbs and sayings from wherever you are in the world. Hello, you have a way with words.
8: Hello, this is Mark from Scranton.
5: Hi, Mark from Scranton. How are you?
8: I am good. So I was watching a 70s crime drama, and I heard a character use the phrase, "I dropped a dime on him." And I didn't quite understand what they would have meant and why diming out somebody or dropping a dime on somebody would mean something.
5: What were you watching? Was this like Columbo?
8: It was actually The Rockford Files. So.
5: Oh, I love that. I love that.
6: I was going to say, thanks for the earworm.
5: Living on the beach in a trailer.
8: Yes, and on the beach with the trailer was Angel was the character.
5: That's right. Yes. My idea of a rascal is James Garner in the Rockford Files. Great show. Oh, yeah. So dropping a dime.
6: Yeah, drop a dime for quite a while has been a term that means to become a snitch or become an informer. And it goes back to those old days when you'd make a call from a public telephone. I always think it's so weird now when I see a movie and somebody steps into a phone booth, you know, or on the Rockford Files or something like that. And, yeah. And they have to actually step into a phone booth and literally drop a dime in the slot in order to get a dial tone. And that became slang to tip off the police because that's how you would do it. And there are lots of variants of it, like drop the dime on or drop a dollar on or drop a quarter on, meaning to become an informer. I was curious about whether you've heard it in terms of sports as well.
8: I have not, and I'm a big sports fan, but no, I've never heard it in terms of I'm trying to think of where it would be used in a sporting analogy.
6: Think about a sweet pass in basketball that turns into an assist, you know, like an alley-oop pass that's just perfect.
8: Mm-hmm.
6: Sometimes that's called dropping a dime, or the same in football, dropping dimes down the field. You know, he just keeps connecting perfectly with the receiver. So it's a lovely extension of that.
5: Yeah, so you mentioned to dime or to dime out. That goes back to the 1980s. Earlier, we have dime dropper, meaning an informer, to the 1960s. And to drop a dime goes back to 1958, at least, when it appears in this supposed collection of teen gang slang that the police were putting together so you could identify teens and their evil language.
8: So the phrase never updated to account for inflation. We don't drop quarters on people, do we?
5: Well, it did. Yeah, Martha mentioned dropping quarters occasionally. But, you know, and literally when we talk about dropping the dime, that was the mechanism of the machine. The weight of the dime caused things to happen. You needed the gravity in order to trigger the mechanism aside. So you will see mentions of dropping a dime for the bus or for public toilets or for other things. Because that's what those little boxes did. The weight had to hit the trigger or the switch inside to make the thing happen.
6: Yeah, and if you've heard that sound, you know it.
8: So I guess today it's really not going to be around since it's hard to even find a phone booth.
6: But I guess if you're going to do that today, you'd get a burner phone, right? And just make your phone call and then get rid of it.
5: Yeah, exactly. Or borrow one from some unwary passerby.
6: Right.
5: Mark, thank you so much for your call. I mean, I have to give Rockford Files a spin and see if it holds up. I remember watching it after school and just thinking James Garner was the coolest. He was always in so much trouble, but he always seemed to pull it out by the end of the episode, didn't he? Just in the nick of time.
8: It still holds up to today.
5: All right. Well, that's good news. Thank you so much. Take care of yourself.
8: Thank you.
6: Bye, Mark.
5: Bye-bye.
8: Take care.
5: It's not quite the same, but drop a dime on your cell phone, 877-929-9673. 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

0: in the slang of the 1940s, if you wanted to say, I agree completely with you, or what you said is definitely true, you could say, you shred it, wheat. You shred it, wheat.
1: Who said that?
0: Like, you know, somebody asks you to go to the movies with them, and you'd say, you shred it, wheat.
1: You shred it, wheat?
0: Yeah. Yeah, like you said.
1: Are you sure
0: it.
1: That wasn't just a cereal maker just trying to force a thing on people?
0: Well, it's interesting. It shows up in collections of slang from the 1940s. And then a little bit later in newspapers, I saw it used to mean you figure it out. You know, like, what am I supposed to do with that problem? You shred it, wheat.
1: Okay. Gotcha. All right. We'll shred your wheat and your barley and your corn. Give us a call, 877-929-9673. 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
0: You're listening to Away with Words, the show about language and how we use it. I'm Martha Barnett.
1: And I'm Grant Barrett, and we're joined by our quiz guy, John Chinesky. Hello, John.
6: Hi, Grant. Hi,
0: John.
6: Martha.
0: What's up?
6: It's a pleasure to be back once again. You know, if I had a dime for every time we did a quiz based on rhymes, I'd have enough for a subway ride, maybe. But instead of doing rhyme time, I thought we'd try something a little different. This is called Rhyme and Time. In the following answers, the rhyming words are separated by the word and. For example, if I gave you the clue, this is a technique for narrowing the aspect ratio of a widescreen movie so that it'll fit on your TV screen, you might know that that technique is called pan and scan.
1: Oh, yes.
6: Yeah, they pan the movie, they find where the action is, and that's the part they use, pan and scan. So it's going to be blank and blank, and the two words will rhyme. Here we go. Speaking of techniques, it's a technique for courting someone. You take them out frequently for drinks and good food.
1: Wine and dine.
6: Yes, yeah. Wine and dine. It's a pretty good technique. You're not likely to make many friends with an attitude like this one. You're a pessimist who focuses only on the negative aspects of any situation.
1: Groan and moan, moan and groan, moan or groaner.
6: That's something, but I don't think it's something I've heard regularly.
0: Doom and gloom.
6: Yes, doom and gloom. I would also accept gloom and doom. Both of them are used. Now, you won't make many friends if you're not there for them. It may sound like an advantageous position to be in during a flood, but it really means you need help.
1: High and dry.
6: Yes, high and dry. Very good. A better way to live your life is to be honest and straightforward when dealing with people. Be equitable. Be a parallelogram.
1: Fair and square.
6: Yes.
0: I was going to say true and blue, but no.
6: That's true and blue. We can make that a new thing. I like it. This term is often used for an event where fans can encounter celebrities in person. Now, it sounds a little redundant to me. How can you do the first and not the second?
1: Meet and greet.
6: Meet and greet, yeah. It's you meet someone and then not say hello at least. I don't know. Yeah, exactly. The internet age and spam emails, social media, fake news have given new life to a form of securities fraud. It involves artificially inflating the price of a stock with misleading positive statements and then selling your overvalued shares.
1: Pump and dump.
6: pump and dump. Yes, very good. Wall Street term. It wasn't until Jenny was pregnant with our firstborn that I heard this phrase. The parents who use it are actually doing some good re-overpopulation.
1: One and done.
6: One and done. Yes, exactly. Whereas Jenny and I, we are two and through. That's something I came up with. Now, while this rhyming term can describe several flags, including the flags of Syria, Honduras, Venezuela, Texas, even the U.S., it's typically used as a nickname of the flag of the Confederate States.
1: Stars and bars.
6: Stars and bars. Lots of flags have stars and bars, but that's the stars and bars. Finally, this phrase describes what my jeans have been through. In some places, they're so thin you can almost read through them. In others, you can read through them.
1: Wear and tear.
6: Wear and tear, yes. And on that note, I got to go buy some new jeans. Okay, you guys were great. Take care.
1: Thanks, John. We really appreciate it.
6: Thank you.
1: We'll talk to you next week. Bye-bye.
6: See you then. Bye-bye.
0: And if you'd like to talk with us about any aspect of language whatsoever, call us 877-929-9673 or send your comments and email to words@waywardradio.org.
1: Hello, you have a way with words.
7: Hi, this is Lorelei calling from Wakefield, Virginia.
1: Hi, Lorelei. Welcome to the show.
0: We're delighted to have you. What's up, Lorelei?
7: Well, I was hoping to speak with you about nonce words, N-O-N-C-E. It's not even a word that I knew a month ago, but I play this game every morning with my husband over coffee called the Spelling Bee. It's in the newspaper. Given seven letters, and you have to come up with as many words as possible using any combination of any of those letters. Whenever the letters N-O-C-E are in play, I always miss the word nonce, honestly, because I had never heard of it, certainly never used it before. So I Googled it, and I discovered that it's an adjective, and it means coined for or used for one occasion, which I thought was hilarious because to me in my world, nonce is like a one occasion word. The only occasion I'd ever use it is for this puzzle. So I was wondering if you had other examples of nonce words.
0: So you learned nonce from the New York Times Spelling Bee then, huh?
7: Yes.
0: And that's the only time you see it. Yeah, nonce is not that common a word. It has an interesting origin. It comes from Middle English words that literally mean for the once, forth and anes. And as you said, it involves words that are invented on the spur of the moment just to be used on that particular occasion. Sometimes they just, you know, float out into the ether, and sometimes they stick around. The famous words, it's a novelty word, is frabjous, you know, that Lewis Carroll used in his poem.
7: Jabberwocky. Oh,
0: yes, that's a great one. But there are a lot of those. The other day, somebody was asking me for a languagey book. They wanted a recommendation for a languagey book. And I thought, well, that's a perfect nonce word, right? You can't find it in the dictionary, but a lot of times you add a Y to a word and you get something like languagey. And you know what I mean, right, when I talk about a languagey book.
7: Right.
0: Yeah.
7: It struck me that nonce is a nonce word, like it is what it is. Can you think of any other words that kind of are what they are? Like, I suppose, I guess portmanteau actually is a portmanteau. Are there any words that really are what they are?
0: yeah, portmanteau meaning a word that combines a couple of different words, like motel from motor hotel, portmanteau being an old word for suitcase in French.
7: Right.
0: Well, those words are called autological words. I mean, think of the word polysyllabic. That word is polysyllabic or pentasyllabic.
1: Mellifluous, which means smooth like honey.
0: Right. Flowing like honey.
7: Right.
0: Pentasyllabic. Grant was talking about like a mellifluous voice. There's also sibilant, you know, which is a sibilant word, right? It means sort of, you know, having a hissing or whistling sound.
7: Oh, that's a great one. I thought of noun, like noun really is a noun.
0: Noun is a noun. That's a perfect example,
1: good, yeah.
0: Yes. Oh, how about wee, W-E-E? It's a little bitty word.
7: Oh, right. That's perfect.
0: Yeah.
7: Well, thank you. I appreciate the insight on nonce words, and hopefully having this whole conversation about this word will help it stick in my brain so the next time those letters are up, not only can I come up with that word, but also have a conversation about it and what it means and what it is.
0: Good luck with your pangrams.
7: Thank you. I appreciate it.
1: All right. Take care. Bye-bye.
7: Have a good afternoon. Thank you. Okay. Bye-bye.
0: Bye-bye. You can leave us a voicemail anytime, 877-929-9673. Grant, you remember our conversation about blessing boxes, those little free pantries that are stocked with canned goods and other household items for anybody who's in need.
1: Yeah, that was a great conversation. Blessing boxes are kind of the dry goods version of little free libraries where people who have extra canned goods and household items can make them available to the community.
0: Right. They're like little free pantries. And we heard from Joe in Milan, Italy, who told us about something called the Love Fridge, and that's in Chicago, and that's a refrigerator that serves the same function in a community. And it turns out that there have been hundreds of these springing up around the country in the last few years, and in fact around the world. And some people call them freeges, F-R-E-E-D-G-E. And it's the same idea, you know, take what you need and leave what you can.
1: Yes, I've seen that near a church here in San Diego, and my family has left a few items in them.
0: Oh,
1: just when the tiny freezer in our house is a little too full, and we're like, well, this is still good, and we haven't eaten it because it was a gift from somebody else. Let's go put this in the refrigerator next to the church, and maybe somebody else will take it.
0: Well, you can actually go to freege.org, that's F-R-E-E-D-G-E.org, and see a map of these freeges all around the country. We'll see if that word sticks.
1: And thanks to Joe in Milan, who, by the way, communicates with us via WhatsApp, and you can too, no matter where you are in the world. You can find our WhatsApp contact info on our website at waywardradio.org/contact.
0: Hi, you have a way with words.
8: Hi, good afternoon. My name is John Ballman, and I'm from the Upper Peninsula of Michigan.
0: Great, a Youper.
8: That's right, that's right.
1: Welcome to the show, John. What's on your mind?
8: So I'm a biologist in the region, and I cross a lot of rivers as I drive all around Michigan. And I noticed there's several rivers in Michigan and other Great Lakes states that are named the Carp River. And I believe many of those rivers were named prior to carp being introduced into the Great Lakes region, you know, perhaps in the late 1800s or so. And so I just suspected that perhaps carp meant something else, maybe not specific to fish. And I thought that might be something you could answer.
1: Yeah, so the dilemma is, how were they called the Carp River before there were carp in the United States?
8: That's right. I thought maybe there was a different meaning to the word carp.
1: Yeah. It's kind of like that. Basically, what happened was the Europeans came here, saw some fish that looked like the carp that they knew back from the old world, and just called them carp, even though they weren't actually carp. So you probably know the Latin names better than I do, but so carp are of the family, what is it, Cyprinidae?
8: Cyprinidae, that's right. Yeah.
1: Cyprinidae. Yeah.

0: as carp for fish introduced from Europe. So it was an Ojibwe name originally. So that river in particular was named for a type of fish, but it wasn't the carp, according to him.
1: That makes sense. I had thought perhaps that the word carp meant to pluck, you know, as if you're carping on somebody. And so perhaps when folks relied more on subsistence fishing, it was kind of maybe beneficial to know where they could go and just carp a fish out of the river for, you know, for dinner. But sounds like it has more to do with the species, the carp sucker.
0: Yeah, yeah. And the Europeans did that everywhere they went. For example, the European robin and the North American robin aren't the same bird at all. They just look vaguely alike. And so they called the North American robin the robin just because it looked like the European robin. And the possum and the opossum in the United States and Australia have the similar names just because they both have the pouches and they're both similar. But they're not the same species at all. They just looked kind of alike, so they took the same name. And you'll find that again and again and again. The common names are borrowed over and over again to refer to very different species. And this is, of course, as you know, why we have the Latin names, because the common names only get you so far before there's tons of confusion.
1: Makes sense.
2: Yeah, same thing with plants and flowers, you know. A single flower name can apply to a lot of different flowers as well.
0: I loved your question, by the way. I think it's a really interesting question. I love that it gets us into the naming of all of the different places and animals in this country. Just the heritage of this one river, there is some continuance there that we still name the Carp River after a fish, continuing what the Native Americans had done. It's not the same name. It's not the same fish, but there's a little bit of continuance there. So the historical chain of provenance is still present.
1: Agreed. Yeah, I guess in addition to carp, there are a number of sturgeon rivers throughout the Great Lakes region. And some of those sturgeon rivers, sturgeon, as you know, are a protected species all around the Great Lakes. And some of the rivers that are named Sturgeon River, there may not be a remnant population in existence there today, but there are sites for reintroduction or rehabilitation. And so some of the names of those rivers give it an idea what might have been here historically and maybe provides us a goal where we want to get to in the future in terms of species rehabilitation.
0: Mm-hmm. John, thank you so much for your question. As you're driving around doing your work with biology and fish and so forth in Michigan and you come up with other questions, by all means, give us another call, will you?
1: Will do. Thanks for talking with me today.
0: Sure. Take care. Bye-bye.
2: Bye, John.
1: Bye.
2: 877-929-9673. Hello, you have a way with words.
3: Hi. This is Via from Harwich, Massachusetts.
2: Welcome to the show. What's on your mind?
3: I was wondering the origin of to throw someone under the bus because, you know, it doesn't seem right for it to be someone actually throwing another person under the bus.
0: Mm-hmm. No, not really, does it? Is this something that a phrase you've run across it in your life?
3: I'm in high school. I'm in freshman year. So I hear, like, different phrases all the time, and most of them I understand, but then this one, it's just like, I know what it's supposed to mean, but I don't know the origin of it.
0: And what does it mean in your world?
3: Like, to betray someone.
0: Mm-hmm. Oh, yeah, mm-hmm. That's a great word for it. Betrayal. High school betrayal is the worst betrayal. throw someone under the bus. You know, I have an entry for that in my 2006 book, The Official Dictionary of Unofficial English. But since I published that book, Merriam-Webster has done excellent research on this topic. Just a really fantastic essay on this. And so I'm going to point to that. We'll link to it on the website. But to summarize the work that they've done, which improves upon the work that I did, they've traced this to British English, which surprised me quite a bit because I hadn't found what they found. But new information is appearing in the digital databases all the time. And they found it used in British politics as a maneuver to kind of to shift blame or responsibility or to gain some kind of control over a political situation. And the best example that they have in print is from 1982. This is in the London Times. And quote, she was in deep trouble and the lobbies hummed with the prospect of her departure. President Galtieri had pushed her under the bus, which the gossips had said was the only means of her removal. And it's not a literal pushing under the bus. It's

0: the figurative one. And it's exactly like we use it today, even though it's from 1982. That's 40 years ago. It's crazy to think that this expression's been around that long because it feels so contemporary, doesn't it?
1: Yeah, definitely.
0: This is new information that Merriam-Webster found, and it kind of replaces all other theories on the origin of throw someone under the bus that you might find.
1: Yeah.
0: How about
1: that? That's not what I expected, to be honest. Politics.
0: What were you expecting?
2: Yeah, what were you thinking?
1: I don't know what I was expecting.
0: Politics was not on your mind. British politics, you're like, how does that make it to my high school?
1: Yeah.
2: So basically just a metaphor. And I guess if it's in England, it's going to be even more painful if it's a double-decker bus that you're getting thrown under.
0: More people, yeah. Those red buses hurt more? Is that what you're saying?
2: They're bigger.
0: But that's all that we know. Again, like I said, you'll find some other theories out there, but those are old theories and they're outdated. You'll find theories that it comes from touring bands or it comes from sports. Those are no longer accurate.
1: Yeah.
0: Got it?
1: Well, thank you.
0: Yeah, super duper. Call us again sometime. You know, we're going to hire you as our field worker in Massachusetts high schools. That's what we're going to do. You have to report back with some slang and new language, okay?
2: Yeah, please do.
0: Thank you for your call today. In any case, we were happy to have you.
1: Thank you for having me.
0: All right. Be well. Take care.
1: Bye. Take care.
0: Bye-bye.
2: Bye-bye. Sometimes high schoolers ask the best questions. We'd love to hear from you or your high schooler. Give us a call, 877-929-9673. It's toll-free in the U.S. and Canada. Hey, Grant, what's the best thing about Switzerland?
0: St. Bernard's, mountains, snow, lovely lasses.
2: Yeah. Yeah. But don't you think their flag is a big plus?
0: Oh. Oh. Martha.
2: Yes, sir.
0: Don't make me come over there. I've got noogies saved for you. Bad jokes. Martha loves them. Send them to martha@waywardradio.org.
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0: You're listening to Away with Words, the show about language and how we use it. I'm Grant Barrett.
2: And I'm Martha Barnett. Many years ago, I spent some one-on-one time with the writer Barbara Kingsolver. She rarely did interviews, but she wanted to publicize a reading that she had coming up. It was an event to benefit the Kentucky Fairness Alliance, which is a grassroots organization that was advocating on behalf of the LGBTQ community in Kentucky. And so she agreed to let me profile her for the state's largest newspaper. So I spent a day with Barbara Kingsolver on her family farm in the beautiful Blue Ridge Highlands of southwestern Virginia. There were mountains and rolling hills and lush woods, and her family lived in a very rustic farmhouse. And over lunch there, we talked about her most recent book at the time, The Poisonwood Bible, which was a finalist for the Pulitzer Prize. And I remember her speaking with such a sense of wonder about what she called this monstrous stroke of luck that she'd had as a writer, and how important it was to her to use this megaphone that she'd been handed. And the other thing that struck me from that day was her adamant belief that Kentuckians were among the last groups in America that it was still okay to make fun of. Whether it was jokes in everyday conversation or in the mainstream media, people were still getting away with mocking folks from Appalachia for their appearance, for their intellect, and certainly for their dialect. And I kept going back to that conversation last week while reading her brilliant new novel, Demon Copperhead. It's a modern retelling of the Charles Dickens novel, David Copperfield, lifted out of England and set down in Appalachia. And like Dickens, King Solver is dedicated to being a voice for people whose voices keep getting drowned out. And the plot of her book follows a similar trajectory. A lot of the characters' names are similar, but I want to emphasize you absolutely do not have to have read David Copperfield in order to appreciate this book. Demon Copperhead stands on its own. And one of the great pleasures of this book is that King Solver has such an ear for the way people in that part of the country speak. And if you're a longtime listener of this show, you're going to recognize a lot of features in Appalachian dialect that we've talked about over the years. For example, people use the word whenever to refer to a single event, like you might say, whenever my dog died. Within that dialect, the word whenever there makes perfect sense. Demon Copperhead is this magnificent, absorbing novel. It's all about connection and loneliness and addiction and hardship and perseverance and finding a way to go on. It, granted, it's one heck of a great read. And for a real treat, listen to the audio version. It's voiced by Charlie Thurston, and he does a terrific job of rendering these characters. They just become unforgettable.
0: That book is Demon Copperhead by Barbara Kingsolver. And Martha, I'm sold.
2: And I'm delighted to say that Demon Copperhead just won a Pulitzer Prize for fiction. We'll put a link to it on our website, and we'd also love to hear about what you're reading, what passages really grabbed you lately. Call us 877-929-9673, or send it to us in email. The address is words@waywardradio.org. Hey there, you have a way with words.
3: Hi, this is Mike Fitzgerald from Madison, Alabama.
2: Hi, Mike. Welcome to the show. What can we do for you?
3: Well, I have been in the Army for a long time. I retired a few years ago, and I'm still supporting the Army. And a term came up recently. I'm like, what is this? But the word is charrette. And usually it sounds like it's some sort of event or some sort of planning type of thing, but I was like, what does this actually mean?
2: Charrette. So how would you use it in a sentence?
3: Usually it's like, we need to do a charrette on this topic or for this operation. I received an email recently where they referred to it as a design charrette.
0: Oh, that's a good clue. Design charrette is a very good clue. And does it happen outside of something that's designy or creative like that?
3: I'm not really certain. I just know that as different events are being planned, sometimes this term gets thrown out there. I think sometimes what happens in the military, different leaders will start using terminology and, their staffs and whatnot kind of just pick up on the term and start using it. I don't know if they're using it correctly or not, but it definitely caught my attention.
0: Yeah, I can see why that would catch your attention, because it's I wouldn't call it alien to the Army, but it definitely came from outside the Army. It comes in this case from architecture, and that's why the word design caught my ear. Because if we can work backward from it, in modern architecture, it's about an intense period of work where students might finish their projects before deadline, or even an architectural event where stakeholders or right. just a bunch of people who are involved in a project get together to workshop all of the different things they need to resolve and solve all the outstanding issues so that they can move on to the next stage in the project. And so charrette can be either one of those.
3: So as I look back at the most recent email that I see that's actually kind of the tone of it, that they're trying to work through workarounds and exhaust all opportunities. So that's really interesting.
0: Yeah, but it's even more interesting than that. If we can dig a little bit into the history of the word charrette, before it came into English, it meant little cart. And it came about probably because of these little carts with four wheels that architects would haul their architectural plans around on. So if you imagine these large rolled up drawings that can be kind of unwieldy, and if you have a lot of them, you can't really carry them in your arms. You need some kind of cart. And there was an expression by 1870 in French, se mettre en charrette, which meant to put yourself in a cart, meaning to rush around to finish your work. It was used by architectural students. And charrette itself is one of many words we have in English and in French, which come from a Latin word carus, C-A-R-R-U-S, which meant car, but not car in the modern automobile sense, but car is a thing, a vehicle used for transporting other things. And then we get words like car and chariot and what else, Marth? Carriage and carriageway all come from this word.
3: The military in general has so many terms and acronyms that get, you know, used that I figured it just kind of fell into that category. But yeah, that's really neat that it's got a lot more behind it.
0: Yeah, Mike, I suspect a lot of times the words that come into the Army, you know, as somebody like you who's worked in the military for a long time, you've probably seen this before. A lot of the words that come into the military come from the private contractors. So they'll come from outside the military, from companies that are doing business with the military. And I wouldn't be surprised if that's what happened here.
3: That's great. You know, I think it's, you know, finding out the origins of words, and especially your show, has been really enlightening for me and my family. So we really appreciate what you do, and thank you for taking my call.
0: That's our pleasure. Take care.
3: Okay. Thank you. Bye.
0: Bye-bye.
2: We love those words from the workplace, those things that come up on your job. 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I just have to mention that I will never forget the moment that I realized that the word onion is Zozo spelled sideways.
0: Zozo. Oh,
2: Zozo.
0: Yeah. Z-O hyphen Z-O. So the yep. I becomes a hyphen turned sideways.
2: Right. Just turn your head and Zozo becomes onion.
0: It's an onion headline. You know, the satirical newspaper area woman realizes onion spelled Zozo turned sideways.
2: 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Hello, you have a way with words.
7: Yes, hello. Hi.
2: Hi, who's this?
7: This is Jeff, calling from Virginia Beach area.
2: What would you like to talk with us about, Jeff?
7: Well, in a nutshell, I married a foreigner who... originally from Barcelona, but grew up speaking British English. And from my accent, you can tell I didn't. I grew up in Ohio. And right away, my wife, she would pick out this weird, I don't know, to her, a quirk that Americans would say, and they would say this off of combination thing. For example, take the book off of the table, or let's get off of the highway. And because I'm a husband who doesn't like conflict, especially over grammar issues, I just kind of eliminated that of from my way of speaking. And now when Americans say it, it kind of glares at me that it just sounds off to me now too. When somebody says, we need to, you know, get off of the road or get it off of the table. Why do we say of? Is that even grammatically correct? Is that wrong? And we have that double preposition thing in American English. So that's my question.
0: Oh, yeah. So she noticed because she had the dialect conflict between the British dialect that she learned and your dialect. And that's natural when two dialects come together. I always envision them like two thunderstorms approaching. each one of them, the lightning striking and the thunder booming and the rain falling and eventually they settle out and there's no difference between the two and you can't even tell there was ever a storm. And it sounds like that's where you're headed with your language's differences as you each reconcile your own with the other. So just to reiterate here, the American English speaker would say, I drove off of the freeway, and the British English speaker would say, I drove off the motorway, right?
7: Right, right, the motorway, yeah. Exactly.
0: And it's just simply a dialect difference. That is it. And there's no one better than the other. And this is a really good place to point out that all of the varieties of English spoken everywhere in the world are all descendants of other Englishes that no longer exist, and none of them are the original, including the British English spoken now, is not the original or the first one or the best one or the main one or the most perfect one. And so it's not like British English is the parent and American English is the child. It is the British English spoken today is also a child of another English. And it is also a sibling, just like American English, of an originator. So it is easy for people to get kind of snooty about that and forget that British English has changed dramatically over the centuries, just like American English has. And it is not somehow the purest or best form. So this is a really good place to point that out. But while we're talking about these preposition differences, I want to give you some other differences that you can also be irritated about if you'd like.
7: Yeah,
2: sure. He said he was conflict avoidant now.
0: what the heck. Americans are more likely to say in back of the house, and British English speakers are unlikely to say that. They're more likely to say behind the house. American English speakers might say, I live on Main Street. British English speakers might say, I live in the high street. But by and large, prepositionally, the two main forms of the two dialects spoken on each side of the Atlantic are astonishingly alike, given how long they've had to diverge. But it's quite easy to make a big show out of how different they are and to parade around those differences as being a really big deal. And except in the classroom, it's not really that big a deal.
7: Yeah. Yeah, I agree.
0: Take care and give our best to your wife.
7: All right. Thanks for having me.
2: Okay.
0: Sure. Bye-bye.
2: Bye-bye.
7: Bye.
2: We'd love to hear about your experience in a bilingual household or a multilingual household. Call us, 877-929-9673.
0: Hello, you have a way with words.
8: Hi, this is Ty. I'm calling from Nashville, Tennessee.
0: Hi, Ty in Nashville. Welcome to the show.
2: Hey, Ty.
8: So my question is, let's set a scene here when I was like, let's say 15 or 16, and I'm going to a movie or something like that. My father might pull out a $10 bill and say, here's you some folding money. And to me, this was always different than just money, you know. Wasn't going to save it. It was with the intention upon spending it, you know, go have some walking around money. And I was wondering if there was any kind of cool origin story to that, or if it was regional, or, you know, where that might have come from as an expression.
2: Well, that was nice. Do you have any thoughts about that?
8: I mean, I think my thoughts are is my whole family was raised in Tennessee, and both of their parents were of the Depression era. And I was thinking maybe folding money was different than regular money. Like, it was money that was meant to be spent. But as far as an origin goes, I'm not too sure.
2: Well, yeah, that's part of it. I mean, he didn't give you coins, right? He didn't drop a bunch of quarters in your hands, right?
8: No, it was never change.
2: Right, right. I mean, it was literally folding money. He literally gave you bills. He, you know, we're talking about the Benjamins here. So that's pretty much it. He was giving you a $10 bill, which has historically been known by a lot of different terms like that involving folding. You can have folding dough, folding stuff. He might hand you what he calls folding matter or folding green or green folding or folding lettuce, you know, which is green like money, and just plain old folding. It has to do literally with folding those dollar bills. That's
0: folding
2: all
0: cabbage.
2: Yeah,
8: and interesting. I love that it applies to all these other ways that we talk about money. I feel like I never just say the term money. It's always some sort of slang term, and all of it can be folding as long as it's dollars, right?
2: Exactly. Yeah,
0: and as Martha says, it's the flip side of the other kind of money, which isn't made out of paper. And I guess actually, American money is made out of cloth, but acts like paper, where you can refer to it by its physical characteristics. So we talk about it as greenbacks because it's green, but the other kind of money, we could talk about it as clink or jing or jingle or janglers. We could talk about either kind as stackola or stacking money. So we have all these ways of referring to what you physically can do with it, how you can pile it up or how it behaves when it's in your hand or in your pockets.
8: Oh, I love that. I love stacking money too. It's very interesting.
0: Right. That suggests a lot, doesn't it? You've got a meaningful amount of money. And it's at least 100 years old, Ty. folding money. People have been talking about it as folding money for quite a while.
8: Oh, that is so cool. I didn't realize there would be so much context around folding money.
0: Seriously, yeah. Dude.
2: And it sounds like it brings back some really nice memories for you as well.
8: Oh, absolutely. It has a kind of warm feeling just talking about it, you know, being 16 years old and having a couple bucks in your pocket, feeling flush with cash at a movie theater or a mall or something.
2: Yeah.
0: Well, thanks for calling, Ty, and sharing your memories. Appreciate it.
8: Yeah, thank you all so much. Y'all have an excellent day. Make some folding money.
0: Be well.
2: Take care.
0: Call us and share your childhood memories. Make sure they have at least a little bit to do with language. That'd be nice. 877-929-9673.
2: Our team includes senior producer Stephanie Levine, engineer and editor Tim Felton, and quiz guy John Chinesky.
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0: Special thanks to Michael Breslauer, Josh Eccles, Claire Grotting, Bruce Rogo, Rick Seidenworm, and Betty Willis.
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0: And I'm Grant Barrett. 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

0: 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And thanks for supporting Community Powered Radio. Rapid data center growth is leading to unprecedented demands for electricity in Washington and Oregon. Because both states have passed landmark climate legislation committing to an electricity supply free of greenhouse gas emissions, utilities have been developing plans to phase out fossil fuels and integrate new non-hydro renewables into the grid. But the power-hungry demands of the data centers placed on the region's utilities is encouraging plans for new gas-powered plants and the pipelines that fuel them. Today we talk with Audrey Leonard, staff attorney with Columbia Riverkeeper, about how the frenetic expansion of the region's data centers is undermining Northwest climate targets. Audrey, welcome back to Luckus Focus.
1: Thank you.
0: Well, we've been hearing a lot about the rapid expansion of data centers in the Northwest. And in fact, I've had the pleasure to go visit some of them, or not visit them, view them from a distance. So it's a big concern. But I think one of the concerns that people haven't been thinking about is just what it means about the ravenous hunger that these data centers have for power. In the last few years, Washington and Oregon have really made some landmark achievements in cutting back on our fossil fuel use and expanding renewable sources of energy. However, the data centers are demanding so much energy that what has been a challenge, which is to get enough energy just to serve us normal people, is turning it into a crisis. So that's what we're going to talk about today. Columbia Riverkeeper has put out a study called Dirty Secrets, Data Centers Drive Demand for Gas in Oregon and Washington. So we'll focus on that, but I wanted to start by talking about just what it's doing to the landscape to have so many data centers being both built currently and being planned for.
1: Absolutely. So like you said, I work for Columbia Riverkeeper, and our focus is on the Columbia River region. And just in that region alone, over 10 counties, we're seeing 5 gigawatts of data centers proposed in addition to the data centers that already exist. So data centers have been around for many years, and it's only in the recent few years that we've seen this sort of exponential growth projected from them as a result of AI and the larger language learning models. So we're seeing this growth absolutely skyrocket, and we just simply do not have the resources to fuel these.
0: Well, it's interesting being out in Morrow and Umatilla counties, where the highest concentration of the largest data centers is located. And for one thing, just I had been there maybe 3 years ago, had driven through that area, and just to see in 3 years how much has changed and how much you can see from the highway. One of the things that's most notable is the electricity infrastructure that you see. I saw a certain kind of power pole I'd never seen before, which is a particular, it's a specific Amazon design, and it's very weird and kind of futuristic. And when you go just on Highway 84, and you're not really seeing the data centers, but you're seeing all these power lines and this whole sense. To me, that's a graphic example of what's going on with the power demand for these data centers.
1: Absolutely. And to put that number, that 5 gigawatt of growth that we're seeing projected in the area, into perspective, that 5 gigawatt number is the same amount of electricity as it will take to turn our entire vehicle fleets in Washington and Oregon to electric.
0: One of the things that's most unnerving to me about the data center growth is that this demand for electricity, which is bad enough, just period, we should probably be really trying to use less electricity than we've been using, particularly since we are also trying to replace our current fossil fuel usage with electrical usage. And how that electricity is generated is really important. It needs to be generated by renewables, obviously, and not by gas and coal and nuclear power and whatever. Is that one of the answers that the high-tech companies have come up with? Well, we'll just provide our own power. And that power seems to be, well, in the projection in the future and wishful thinking, nuclear.
1: Right.
0: Which is a whole other conversation, which we've had on the show. And I'll have with Kelly Campbell from your organization at some other point, because she's the one who's focusing on that. But also, which was kind of not much on my radar, was the increase in the use of gas. So that's what we're going to talk about today. So let's kind of talk about what the what the numbers are and what we're facing.
1: Sure. So Washington and Oregon have very strong climate and energy laws that require us to wean ourselves off of gas. And as part of those laws, they require our utilities to do that advanced planning and map out what demand and plan for what's called peak demand. And so utilities, when they are planning for how much energy to use and how much infrastructure to invest in, they are looking at a number that's different than what we would think about when we think about how much energy we consume.
0: What's peak demand?
1: So peak demand in our region is your hottest day in the summer and your coldest night in the winter. And that's when residential electricity use is the highest because we're heating and cooling our homes.
0: So the concern seems to be that we could just kind of plot along with our basic usage and include all these new data centers, and it wouldn't be such a crisis. But when you factor in peak needs, which are very critical, and in fact, there's more hot days than there ever were before, I mean, and maybe fewer cold days, how does that drive the market, and how does that kind of create a new set of problems?
1: So the problem here is that utilities have to plan for that peak number, and data centers, this exorbitant energy demand that they're adding to the load, increases that number for peak demand. So, and this is because data centers have so far been pretty resistant to curtailing their energy use in those peak periods, which is an important piece that we need to mandate if we're going to move forward with any data center growth whatsoever.
0: Well, in your report, Dirty Secrets, Data Centers Drive Demand for Gas in Oregon and Washington, you talk about kind of the backroom deals that go on between the high-tech companies and the elected officials who are representing the areas where the data centers are targeted. Before we get to Oregon, I was just reading a very scary article today about this huge deal that's been made in Louisiana. Have you heard about that? It's for a data center that's going to be in the northeastern corner of Louisiana, which is very impoverished, and nobody ever heard of it. And nobody lives there, kind of thinking. It's kind of like Eastern Oregon. And it's a 6-square-mile data center. So it's going to be not even a hypercenter. This will be the XO center or whatever they call it. And that the whole deal was made basically. They passed legislation in the State House in Louisiana that would allow and encourage basically the company, and I think the company is Meta, good old Facebook, and they would basically get enormous tax rebates and all the other things that we're complaining about here in Oregon, all the things that are being fought in Washington County right now. And this bill was basically a change to bill that was going to go through the legislature. The higher up in whichever house and legislature in Louisiana got a call from his boss, who had been talking to somebody from Meta, who was saying, you have to change the bill basically to give all these breaks to Meta. And the whole thing passed without anybody knowing about it. And to me, this is even worse than anything we're seeing here. It's even worse than all the corruption and the scandals coming out of Morrow County. So I'm wondering if you see this as kind of an endemic issue that we are going to be seeing around the country. And you should, after this show, why don't you go read that just to scare yourself some more. But to like realize that we're not alone here in Oregon fighting these battles.
1: Absolutely. And I think that makes a great case for why we need not this piecemeal regulation, county by county even, but we need really widespread regulation that doesn't make one county or city the epicenter.
0: Well, actually, we need federal regulation, which is not going to come now because the federal regulation is going in exactly the opposite direction. But let's talk about, before we get into regulating, let's talk about some of the issues that the power companies are facing. Because I was reading that Amazon basically outbid Puget Sound Energy for this giant solar farm that's being built in Eastern Oregon, which was supposed to basically probably power the homes of almost everybody in Eastern Oregon. Instead, it's going to be powering this data center that Amazon is building. So let's talk about that issue and how can Amazon be able to outbid Puget Sound Energy, which is a company we've been fighting for a long time, who this time seem to be on our side.
1: Right. And we're going to see this happening more and more as data centers become even hungrier for energy and as these big tech companies try to make themselves look better by saying, hey, we're being powered by renewables. So the problem here is that by outbidding a utility, Amazon is essentially diverting that renewable energy from the grid, like you mentioned. And in the case that a utility were to buy that energy, it would go towards powering our homes. And that means that the utility is going to end up having to pay for later renewables when it comes time for them to comply with Washington and Oregon's energy laws. And those resources are likely going to be more expensive at that time. And those costs will be passed on to ratepayers like you and I.
0: And I just see it as kind of interesting, like the Battle of the Titans of Seattle between Amazon and Puget Sound Energy. But what does it say to you that Puget Sound Energy could actually be outbid by a tech company? And how, I'm just thinking about what kind of mechanisms can kind of create that, because we always thought that the utilities were, first of all, one of the faces that were always fighting, but that even though their whole embracing of renewable energy maybe is a little bit of greenwashing, that in this case, it looked like Puget Sound Energy was trying to do the right thing.
1: I think I'm seeing a lot of parallels between the fossil fuel industry and big tech here, where they are motivated by massive profits on their horizons, and they are willing to do whatever it takes to get to those. I think it's also an example of how well-resourced these big tech companies are, and that's a big problem when we're looking at all of these tax break giveaways that we're giving these companies to attract them to our region.
0: Well, one of the things that is of concern is that there is not enough infrastructure based on renewable energy right now to really power the Northwest. And it's going to be a long haul even getting there. And that the irony is that consumers and non-high-tech commercial interests have actually been reducing their power usage over the last 10, 20 years. So this is like moving everything in a, we're used to this direction that we're going in, which is maybe not fast enough to really avert the worst of climate chaos, but it's moving in the right direction. And suddenly, it's like we hit this wall that we didn't expect. And I wonder, what do we do about that?
1: Well, like I said, it was always going to be a challenge to meet our ambitious targets, but now that challenge is turning into a crisis. And so when we look at the numbers of basically making our entire fleet of vehicles electrified by 2050, which we need to do to meet our targets, and the addition of new data centers on the horizon, those numbers are about equivalent. And to meet both of those pieces of demand, we will need three times the non-hydro renewable generation that we had in 2023. So these are just astronomical numbers, and they're really not reasonable or responsible to expect.
0: And there's another thing about hydro. It kind of slipped into the study that Columbia River Keeper did. Hydro is not so clean either. Let's mention about that, and then we'll segue from that into the same problem that hydro has, that we will find that high tech is going to be increasing by going towards using more natural gas, so frack gas.
1: Sure. Well, access to the hydro system is one of the things that has made data centers flock to this area, as well as our climate and the way that they cool their systems, which relies on water. But the problem is that with climate change, the production of the dams has become less and less. As the climate warms, we can become less reliant on hydro because of how that impacts. And as we become less reliant on hydro in this demand scenario, if we rely more on fossil fuels, that's going to cause more warming. So that's a vicious cycle to get ourselves into. Additionally, this continued reliance on hydro to serve data centers will undermine the removal of the Lower Snake River dams, and it will mean that there's an increased risk of energy emergencies. And in energy emergency shortages, the protocols require reducing or eliminating fish protections from the dams. So at the end of the day, it all comes back to salmon, and it is absolutely a burden that we cannot place on salmon and tribal nations.
0: One other thing that actually I learned about this when I was studying dams a number of years ago. I mean, dams themselves are not that benign because they also generate methane. Let's talk a little bit about that.
1: Right. So you'll have to talk to Miles Johnson, our legal director, to get more information on that. I know we have reports on our website that talk about, the dams are not non-emitting resources.
0: I think it has to do with things that accumulate, kind of biomaterial that accumulates behind the dams, which has been an issue. Because I remember reading and learning about this 20 years ago. This is not new information.
1: Right.
0: Of course, it's being exacerbated also by climate change.
1: Right.
0: And you are listening to Locus Focus on Cable Community Radio in Portland, Oregon, sales stations KBFG, LPFM, and KODX, LPFM, KMUN, and KCBB in Astoria, Oregon, KCEI in Taos, New Mexico, Radio Free Moscow and Idaho, and Radio Tacoma. And today we're talking with Audrey Leonard, staff attorney with Columbia Riverkeeper, about how the frenetic expansion of the region's data centers is undermining Northwest climate targets. Well, I think I'm not sure if this is the last time we were on the show, but one of the times in the last couple of years, we talked about the GTN pipeline. And it, unfortunately, despite all of your best efforts and the tribe's best efforts and a million landowners in Idaho, Washington, and Oregon to try to stop the expansion of that pipeline, it got passed. And I was noticing, and I was reading the study from Columbia Riverkeeper, that it's back. So I wanted to talk about what the impact of having all these data centers have backup, because they have to have backup power. And it looks like a lot of it is going to be gas-powered. So let's talk about the impact that that's going to be having on the region and on our efforts to try to decarbonize.
1: Absolutely. So as we mentioned, the energy demands and these utilities are now trying to plan for peak demand that is absolutely exorbitant based on these data centers and the projected growth. As a result of that, fossil fuel companies have placed a new target on the Pacific Northwest. As we discussed earlier, we have been doing a pretty good job of weaning ourselves off of gas and doing that advanced planning. But now the Pacific Northwest is seen as a new target and a new market for expanded fossil fuel use. And so we are seeing, unfortunately, proposals for new gas pipelines, particularly from the Williams Company, and they own the Northwest Pipeline, which is the largest gas pipeline system in Washington State. So we're seeing two major pipeline expansion proposals being floated by that company.
0: Well, I looked at the map that's on the study, and it's interesting because there's the Williams Pipeline. It's been there for a really long time. Nothing new about that. But there's these spurs. I think they're in yellow. Existing pipelines are blue, and then there's these yellow spurs, and there were two of them. And one of them is interesting because it's coming from the Rocky Mountains. And so let's talk a little bit about that issue, because it has to do with all that gas we were getting from British Columbia is now going to be going on ships and going to Asia. So it looks like the natural or the frack gas industry is like just in heaven. They have all these plans to expand, which we would not have imagined 5 or 6 years ago.
1: Right. So there are two separate pipeline proposals by Williams Company. One of them would add 137 new miles of pipeline in greenfield development through Quincy to serve data centers.
0: What does greenfield development mean?
1: That means there's no existing pipeline in that area. So it would have to go through new areas that do not have pipeline in them.
0: So these sounds like the fights that we've been having for the last 25 years of people experiencing eminent domain, having their land taken, destroying communities. I mean, these are all the arguments against expanding the GTN pipeline.
1: Well, and these are the types of fights that we thought we were done seeing in the Pacific Northwest, because with GTN Express, as you might remember, those were compression upgrades. They knew they couldn't get away with adding new pipeline on the GTN line because they knew everyone would be so upset about it. So in that case, it was a lot harder to fight because they were just upgrading the compressor infrastructure that moves the gas through the line in order to increase the gas.
0: So I'm imagining all these new fights on the level of fighting the Pacific Connector gas pipeline that was going to feed Jordan Cove LNG. And then going further back, the pipeline that was going to go across Mount Hood to go towards Astoria, where they're planning on having two or three LNG terminals. And again, it seemed like these are fights that we won, basically. While I'm kind of freaking out thinking about going back to all these fights, it seems like maybe the difference between losing in the battle against the GTN pipeline is that this pipeline, these proposed pipelines, combined with all these proposed data centers, which is generating a kind of coalition building that we could never have imagined, where Trump supporters are joining Democratic Socialists of America to fight the pipelines. Do you see there's a possibility that maybe they're pushing a little bit too hard and they might have just walked into a trap?
1: Absolutely. The opposition to these proposals is going to be fierce, and they've been very quiet. They, as in the pipeline company Williams, have been very quiet about them. We know that they have bragged about lobbying the Washington legislature and decision makers, but as far as public information about these proposals, there's very little. And we've done the research to see how far they've moved forward at this point, but it is important to say that we've caught them early enough to basically cause a ruckus and generate opposition before they become a reality.
0: So it's time to get out those red shirts again.
1: Absolutely.
0: So I'm just wondering how we kind of build up on the fights that we thought we had won that have been subsiding for the last few years. How do we build the momentum and maybe try to start from where we left off?
1: I think that we have a lot to build on in just the data center opposition that we're seeing in communities already. I think making that connection between data centers and gas is an important first step. And then once we see if either or both of these pipeline proposals are moving forward, we can turn our energy to that.
0: So I guess we just are kind of reigniting the gas wars again. I wonder, what is Columbia Riverkeeper planning to do? The idea of how the organizing might move ahead to combine the opposition to frack gas development with the opposition and the growing, amazing, exploding opposition to data centers?
1: Well, we will be taking a hard look at all of the permits that these pipelines will be needing, state and federal permits, with an emphasis on the state permits for obvious reasons. But we don't have the exact routes of the pipeline yet. So that'll be kind of game time when we know the routes and whether they're actually moving forward. But for the time being, we're having important conversations with decision makers, and we're hoping to engage the same elected officials who came out very strongly against GTN Express. And with these proposals, we're seeing an exorbitant, I think it's four times more gas than we saw in GTN Express. So we would expect those elected officials to stand up and oppose them.
0: And actually, there were a lot of elected officials, including, didn't our governor of Oregon, who's not been a friend of the environment in many ways, but she was one of the early voices to come out against it.
1: Indeed.
0: So I'm thinking about the difference between the level of opposition there already is to that and the lack of opposition to Pacific Gas Connector Pipeline and Jordan Cove LNG 25 years ago.
1: And I think we need to use this moment before these projects are, you know, applying for permits and before we need those decision makers to make those tough calls, we need to use this moment to make our opposition extremely loud and make that connection that we do not want our states to slip on our climate and energy laws to benefit big tech.
0: I mean, that seems to be one of the big concerns. And I mean, as I was reading the report that the Columbia Riverkeeper wrote on this, I was getting more and more depressed, actually. And then kind of towards the end, I started thinking that this may be actually a blessing in disguise, that this may be a way for us to put a lot of things together, a lot of issues together, and to build a movement that is actually much larger than anything that we've ever imagined.
1: Yes, the values that we have around emissions and getting off of fossil fuels are widespread, and I think that we have a lot to build on. I think that we're going to have a great opportunity in the 2027 legislature to advocate for very strong data center regulations. We are in a moment where our regulations, environmental and otherwise, just are not set up to deal with the unique challenges that data centers provide. So I'm really seeing an opportunity next year.
0: Well, let's talk a little bit about that problem, because that seems to be a big issue. And also in the report, it talks about legislation that tried to get passed in Washington, which was watered down so badly, I think it was withdrawn. So we have some issues with elected officials, and it seems like the issues for them are that they are too beholden to the data center companies to have any kind of political independence. But they don't seem to be quite as wedded to the fossil fuel industry, even though I see that the fossil fuel industry is trying to wed them. So how do you see that these challenges might transform into a much different experience than I think the fossil fuel industry is expecting?
1: I think we've seen a tremendous amount of public education around data centers. I think people really care about the impacts that they're having on our water and water quality, water quantity, the noise. People can find any issue to hold on to in opposed data centers, right? So I think we are going to see a lot more pressure from the public, and I think that's going to have to influence our elected officials.
0: Well, I want to talk a little bit about the deficiencies in the current legislation we have, particularly the Power Act, which there was a lot of excitement about it, and it sounded really good until we learned about the lack of enforcement or ability to enforce in central and eastern Oregon, where most of the data centers are. So let's talk first about what the Power Act does that works and how it addresses the inequities that those of us who aren't data center owners face in the way the revenue is used and way things are taxed. And then see how that kind of can transform into what the reality that we're viewing now?
1: Sure. So the Power Act was a piece of legislation that passed in Oregon last year and was actually a very meaningful piece of data center regulation. So the Power Act requires investor-owned utilities, so your very large utilities like PGE, to set certain parameters around the contracts that they make with data centers. And those parameters are meant to be more protective for ratepayers so that we don't end up paying for the infrastructure that benefits data centers. And it adds protections in the case of a data center committing to all this energy and committing to, you know, a certain amount of time that they need that energy. And it makes sure that we won't be stuck with stranded assets if all of a sudden the data center decides to leave town.
0: So that's the good part. But what's the part that doesn't really fit the issues that we're facing, particularly in Umatilla and Morrow County?
1: So the problem is the Power Act only applies to what I said, investor-owned utilities, IOUs. There's a whole subset of utilities that are called consumer-owned utilities, and those are the ones that are much smaller, and they are in our rural areas, particularly along the Columbia River. And that's where we're seeing the most data center growth in the state, aside from Washington County, like you mentioned, in Hillsborough, which is covered by PGE.
0: Well, let's talk about some of the issues. And you mentioned that these small consumer-owned utilities are not beholden to the kinds of controls, how they would charge data centers. And it kind of connects to my understanding that, and I'm not sure if it was this bill or something else, where the concerns about controlling data centers really focused on Washington County. And the data centers owners in Central and Eastern Oregon were just kind of let off the hook.
1: And it's extremely important to look at the data centers in Hillsborough area. We were involved in a docket at the Public Utility Commission that was a Power Act implementation for PGE. And that was actually very successful and resulted in the rates for data centers are going to go up by 29% and residential rates are going to go down. Very important piece of that puzzle, but it leaves the consumer-owned utilities completely out of the picture because they are not regulated as strictly by the Public Utility Commission.
0: Well, there's this guy out in Morrow County. I think he's a state senator. I can't remember his name, but he comes up a lot when I talk with Caleb Lay from Oregon Rural Action. This guy has been a big promoter of data centers in Morrow County in particular, and I think has made a lot of money off of it on the side, and there's a lot of other controversies about him. But he was adamant that when there was going to be definitely enforcement of data centers paying their fair share of rates, which is what the Power Act is demanding, that Eastern Oregon would be exempt, or rural Oregon, because I guess they don't consider Washington County rural anymore, which it barely is. And I just wonder about that dynamic. Do you get the sense that out in Morrow and Umatilla counties, and I guess now they're also targeting Gilliam County, so they're heading west now, that there's support out there for data centers in a way that there isn't now on the west side of the Cascades?
1: I think there's a difference between the impacts on ratepayers in these consumer-owned utilities and then also

0: they increased their unspecified power in 2024. So it made up 84% of their power. So that's almost 84% in possible fuels.
1: So is there any way for the state legislatures in Washington and Oregon to control that? Or do these players in the eastern parts of the states just kind of run free, rampant, free of any kind of state control?
0: Well, that's going to be the biggest ask in our legislature in the 2027 legislative session, is to make sure that whatever legislation we pass for data centers applies to those COUs, because that's where we're seeing the biggest loophole right now.
1: And you're listening to Locus Focus on KBOO Community Radio in Portland, Oregon. Seattle stations KBFG, LPFM, and KODX, LPFM, KMUN, and KCBB in Astoria, Oregon, KCEI in Taos, New Mexico, Radio from Moscow and Idaho, and Radio Tacoma. And today we're talking with Audrey Leonard, staff attorney with Columbia Riverkeeper, about how the frenetic expansion of the region's data centers is undermining Northwest climate targets. What I've been concerned about a lot has been this big divide between the east side and the west side of the Northwest, and that there is really a political difference in both Washington and Oregon. The west side of the Cascades is blue politically, and the east side is kind of generically red. It's not totally true, but that's kind of the big picture. And I just wonder if this battle over data centers and the feelings that come from at least the elected officials in eastern Oregon and eastern Washington, that they need this for their economy, and they, the economies of the, their communities have been overlooked by the states at large. How do we deal with that perception? And because that seems to be a big part of their buy-in. And then I also think, considering what we're uncovering in Morrow County, there's a lot of corruption as well.
0: Yeah, I think we're seeing the tide start to turn. I think the initial boom of this new wave of data center growth was giving an economic promise to more rural areas. However, these data centers bring very few permanent jobs once they're in place. And I think once communities start to recognize that and start to also recognize the tremendous harms that these data centers are bringing when it comes to water quality, air pollution, they're often relying on diesel backup generators, which are terrible for air quality. They're very loud. I think that these communities are going to start to see a shift in the tide, and especially coming back to our land use issues that you mentioned as well.
1: Well, another thing that's of concern is that the data centers are also moving towards having their own power supply. So rather than having these backup diesel generators, they'll just build a gas-powered power plant, or their hope is ultimately to move towards nuclear energy, which they like to promote as being a clean, green energy force, which, of course, that's kind of a debate there. And what kinds of problems does that involve when the data centers are not using the utilities that the rest of us are using, and they have their own kind of backdoor utilities that they're using?
0: Right. So I'm going to use Grant County, Washington, as another example here. That is a major data center hub. There's 27 data center buildings in that area as of February 2026. It's a major Microsoft hub, which it's important to note that Microsoft's own accounting noted that their emissions went up 25% last year. And this is because of their reliance on gas. And what we're seeing is when the smaller utilities are running out of energy to provide the data centers, they're saying, okay, we'll take matters into our own hands and try to build things like a gas-fired power plant. In Grant County, we recently saw a proposal by a company called Volta Grid to install 14 gas generators to power data centers. And because there's no pipeline out there, their plan to get the gas was to bring it in on semi-trucks. And of course, there's immense air pollution issues with that proposal.
1: Now, would that be LNG that they're transporting?
0: I think CNG.
1: So what's CNG?
0: Compressed.
1: So it's not quite as bad as LNG, but not so great either.
0: It's not great. But what we saw is this company went through part of their state permitting and had an active air permit with Washington Department of Ecology. And we got about halfway through that air permit comment period. There were over 500 comments opposing this proposal and asking Ecology to extend the comment period and take more into consideration. And the company absolutely just, with no explanation, pulled the permit.
1: So what does that mean to you?
0: I hope that it means that they did the numbers and they penciled out what it would mean to eventually comply with our climate laws and decided that it wasn't financially feasible.
1: Well, that's one little glimmer of hope, because one of the things I got from reading the report is that there seems to be a growing move within state legislatures to kind of give in to the data companies and to the fossil fuel industry as well. And as you said,

0: earlier in the show, it feels like we're moving backwards about 20 years.
1: Well, and speaking of a glimmer of hope, in Washington, they did pass SB 5982 last year, which means that data centers with this sort of what we call behind-the-meter hookups to electricity are also going to be subject to the state's climate laws.
0: I still wonder about the control that the data centers, the companies, and the fossil fuel industry has on certain aspects of the legislature. And do you see that that's shifting, or do you still feel like there's a lot of work we need to be doing to convince legislatures that this is not a direction we want to go in?
1: I am hopeful that it's shifting. I think that a lot of these conversations have brought the data centers from behind these backroom deals with legislators into the public eye. They've been starting to say things on the record that is honestly making people not trust them. So
0: Give me examples of that.
1: So for example, in Washington legislature this year, we were advocating for the passage of HB 2515, which was, when it started, a fairly comprehensive data center regulation bill. Microsoft lobbied very heavily against it, and like you said, ended up watering it down quite a bit. But we were able to get those conversations on the record, and they weren't happening behind the scenes, which is important.
0: So if they're not happening behind the scenes and they're getting called on it, do you think they'll just go back to doing it behind the scenes?
1: That's a good question. I mean, I don't think so. I think once we've drawn them out, they need to have those conversations publicly. I think that there's a lot more attention on legislators and a lot more criticism of those sort of backroom deals that is sort of forcing some accountability that I see as hopeful.
0: Now, there's a lawsuit going on in Washington County, which we've been hearing a lot about, which is basically suing, I think it's the Washington County Commission, for basically backroom deals with Hillsborough data centers. Do you see any kind of connection between the lot of visibility that this lawsuit is getting and that having an effect on shaping further future political debate?
1: I certainly hope so. I think that the attention that this is bringing is going to make our elected officials think twice about making these sorts of deals and about more appropriately putting the focus on the impacts that these data centers are having on their constituents.
0: So I want to get back to this whole thing, this connection of two evil empires that are in cahoots now. And how do you see that the synergy between the fight against data centers and the fight against fossil fuels, what direction that might go in?
1: Yes, I'm very encouraged. I think that we see both states working to at least understand the harms of data centers. So in Oregon, we have the governor's data center advisory committee that is in process right now. They've had several panels of people present on various issues that data centers touch. There is a listening session for that group coming up on September 26th from 4 to 7 p.m. Anyone can register and give a comment. I think it's extremely important for our governor and our state regulators to understand how much people care about these issues and that people are making that link between data centers and increased reliance on fossil fuels, because that's something that our elected officials have stood up for in the past, and we need to hold them to that.
0: Well, one of the senses I get when that data center group was first formed, the study group was formed, was that it was basically a lot of industry people, and it was going to give the governor what she was wanting to hear rather than what the realities are on the ground. Has that process opened up? I know a lot of people who are involved with a data center coalition. I forget the name of the group, but it's really fighting back, and it sounds like they're doing a lot of research and doing some organizing now. I wonder if that's changed the tenor of this discussion, and that if the governor's group is being more responsive to all the objections that people have in the community about data centers.
1: Yeah, so originally the data center group was a lot of academic focus, some industry, and we did make a big push to include tribal nations in that conversation and also more of the environmental groups that have been studying these issues and have become experts. So there have been some presentations by the Columbia River Intertribal Fish Commission, as well as ourselves. Our policy director gave a presentation on water impacts. So we do have that, and you can go to the website and look at those presentations. But we are unfortunately seeing a bit of a skew towards industry, and we are concerned about this narrative that we need data centers for like the economic benefits that they provide.
0: How do we nip that in the bud? Because, I mean, to me, that's the argument that's been made about every one of these projects, which has just basically been destroying the landscape and communities for the last 100 years or more. So do you see that there are little cracks in that narrative that we can really widen?
1: I think it comes down to looking at the data. I think the numbers in this report that we came out with that just show that growth is unsustainable. We cannot build that amount of renewable resources that it would take to power these data centers and meet our climate targets.
0: Because the other argument has to be of whether we really even need these data centers. Because there's two questions. One is, are they of any economic benefit to the communities they're being built in? And I think that this is a pretty strong argument that they're not. And some of these communities are starting to realize that there really are no jobs after the construction jobs go away. But then the other part besides that is the harms that they do in balancing this argument that they're good economically for the community. Oh, then the other issue is, we all use the data centers because every time you send an email or put a photo up on iCloud, you're using the data centers. So that's another myth we have to bust. So how do we do that?
1: Absolutely. So the first thing I'll say is that technology is a sector that is famous for getting smaller as it progresses, right? So the more of these things that we build, you know, a few months down the road, even we could see this technology become more efficient, smaller, and we all of a sudden don't need all of these things that we were starting to build for. And that puts us in a very dangerous and expensive situation when it comes to stranded assets. But your point that we are all relying on data centers, sure, the type of data centers that existed 10, even 20 years ago, we were not seeing that exorbitant growth. And so what we're seeing now is those AI data centers. And that growth is not driven by your or my use of email or looking at cat videos online. This is something that's totally different and I would argue unnecessary.
0: And I just wonder how we really make that, we emphasize how unnecessary it is.
1: Yeah. I think we are also seeing big tech trying to shove this AI use down our throats. We're being confronted with it in our email systems, in our search engines, in a way that we are not consenting to. And I think that they are sort of building a demand for a product that isn't really there, because if we had the choice to opt out, many of us would.
0: Actually, I had my own experience with AI a couple of weeks ago. We had a KibuCon was our little conference at PCC Cascade. And I was having a conversation with Matt Clark, another programmer here at KBOO. We were talking about a workshop we were going to be doing about cutting tape. And somehow my phone started recording the conversation because I had been on a text thread for something totally different, totally different group of people. And I pull out my phone and there's this total gibberish with every so often things like razor blade and editing block. So I knew, oh, this is a conversation with Matt. And I've talked to a couple of friends, actually people who receive this text, that wonder what's wrong with Barbara. And one of my friends said, well, this is AI. That used to be when an iPhone recorded, you know, the voicemail, it was done the old-fashioned way, whatever it was. And there were glitches in it, but it made sense. I mean, this made no sense at all. And it's an indication of just the limitations and the distortions of AI. And I save this text message as an example of why we don't need AI.
1: Totally. But I do want to focus this again, because there's another parallel to the fossil fuel industry, that it's not the individual user's fault for driving this technology, right? It's not me looking at a cat video online or you accidentally recording a conversation. This is big tech trying to force this use on us in every area of our lives. And similar to the fossil fuel industry, you know, I know you drive an electric car, but for example, one of us driving a car to a protest or to advocate for better climate legislation it's not our fault that for the climate crisis, because it's these big fossil fuel corporations who are really responsible for the destruction.
0: And because of the fossil fuel industry, when I went out to Eastern Oregon to check out the data centers, I couldn't drive my car. I had to go, my friend that I went with, we drove in his car. There are no charging stations east of Hood River. So as much as there is a sort of burgeoning infrastructure for being an electric car owner, it doesn't extend to Eastern Oregon.
1: Well, and just think, if we put the resources for electric car infrastructure in those areas instead of devoting those resources to data centers.
0: I think it would be great. And then I can drive my car over to Baker City. And you're listening to Locus Focus on KBOO Community Radio in Portland, Oregon, Sail Stations KBFG, LPFM, KODX, LPFM, KMUN, KCB in Astoria, Oregon, KCI in Taos, New Mexico, Radio Free Moscow in Idaho, and Radio Tacoma. And today we're talking with Audrey Leonard, staff attorney with Columbia Riverkeeper, about how the frenetic expansion of the region's data centers is undermining Northwest climate targets. Well, in the last few moments we have, what can people do?
1: Well, I think one thing that we just touched on was this promise of nuclear. And I do want to make a point there because we're seeing these big tech companies dangle shiny promises for these communities. And they have all of these climate pledges and climate promises, if you look at their websites. And one of the things that they are relying on is this promise of nuclear. Well, first of all, in Oregon, we have a ban on new nuclear generation, so long as that holds, because there have been attempts to undermine that. However, we need to really understand that nuclear is simply too expensive and takes way too long to come online. And in the meantime,
0: and it's also not pollution free at all, and even has a climate footprint as well.
1: Absolutely. But in the meantime, while they are developing this shiny technology, they will be relying on gas. And that's a huge problem because this technology is 10, 15 years, maybe longer down the road. Additionally, do we really want an industry whose motto is move fast and break things to be the ones who are leading nuclear energy? And do we want to be the testing ground for these newer types of nuclear? I think that's a question we need to be thinking about before we place that sort of trust in big tech.
0: Oh, do we want to be the next Chernobyl? Another thing you brought up about stranded assets, and I see the possibility of two sets of stranded assets. There's the data centers, which a lot of people are talking about, but also the gas infrastructure, which you mentioned in your report.
1: And that gas infrastructure is very expensive. And if we invest in that now, it's going to be around for decades to come. It really locks us into using gas for much longer than we were already planning to do so.
0: So is there a possibility that it could just go offline because it's not needed?
1: Well, with gas infrastructure, these investments require the use of gas to pay them off over time. So it's kind of a cyclical situation. So we need to do whatever we can to stop new gas infrastructure before it even starts.
0: Because I was thinking this morning as I was reading the report about an event that I think happened before you were born, which is the WHOOPS incident. You've probably heard about WHOOPS, which originally stood for Washington Public Power Supply System. And they were going to build five nuclear power reactors in Washington State, of which one got built and finished, and it's still functioning at Hanford. There's one that almost got built that's towards the coast, but it's not finished, and the other three didn't even get built. However, the ratepayers are still paying that off. It was like billions of dollars that was lost. And so I wonder if you see that this could be another potential WHOOPS.
1: Absolutely. And there's a really great parallel here that Sightline Institute did some writing about, and they reference essentially the over-reliance on one study. And we're seeing that happening here. There's like an E3 study on the demand projection for data centers. And if we rely too heavily on one projection for this demand, we could end up in a similar situation where we're making a very risky and expensive investment in something that we do not need.
0: Well, since this is a future that many of us don't want, what can we do to stop it?
1: Yes. So please continue to put pressure on your elected officials and tell them how much you care about data centers. It seems like every time I open my phone, there's a new article about data centers. And I think that it's important that we not lose that momentum, that we keep bringing these to public hearings, public meetings, your city council, and making sure that they understand how big of a priority this is for constituents. That will set us up well for the legislative sessions in Washington and Oregon in 2027, where we will be advocating for comprehensive data center legislation. And that means transparency is a huge issue for data centers. They keep their energy use, their water use secret. That's the bare minimum. And we really need to be advocating for something stronger. In the meantime, we are asking for a moratorium on new data centers to make sure that we can set ourselves up for success and get these regulations that are actually meaningful.
0: Now, it seems like the moratorium on data centers in Washington County may actually happen. There seems to be some political momentum in that direction. But I wonder statewide, because it feels like the political sense in Eastern Oregon is still like gaga, rah-rah data centers.
1: I think that we are starting to see the tide turn. I'm hopeful in that sense. folks can also go on our website and sign up for emails, columbiariverkeeper.org. We send great emails. We have lots of subject matter experts that are writing this technical information and getting it out to the public in a way that's accessible and meaningful, and giving plenty of opportunities for people to engage, comment periods to weigh in on, public hearings to attend. So that's a really great resource. And again, the Oregon Data Center Advisory Committee is meeting for a listening session on September 26th.
0: So we'll have a link to Columbia Riverkeeper's website on our Locus website. And I'd like to get more information about the September 26th meeting, and I can also put that on the website. It's a date to keep in mind. So people can basically be an online meeting, and you can go and sign up. And can you actually make testimony at that meeting?
1: Yep, you can give a public comment.
0: So I'm wondering what's happening between now and September 26th to generate a lot of energy in that direction.
1: Yeah, I think the committee is supposed to come out with a draft report between now and then, which we would definitely send out some information about via email. And yeah, I think folks just need to continue to look for opportunities to engage. And I would encourage people to read our report. It is fairly technical, but it's also written in a way that I think people will find compelling. There's lots of graphs.
0: It's a beautiful report, actually. It's lovely colors. No, it's actually a really well-written report. It was my bedtime reading last night, and it's a good read. And I think it's not that technical. I think that actually it gives you really good background information on what's so scary about this. Are there any plans for rallies? I'm thinking about all those great rallies at the Capitol in Salem to stop Jordan Cove. And I'm wondering if that would help to generate generate energy for this battle.
1: That's a great idea. There are really wonderful coalitions starting in both Washington and Oregon, many, many groups getting together and getting their different skill sets to the table. So I am very hopeful that there will be opportunities for that.
0: Well, I have this friend who's gotten really involved in the data center fight, and he's part of this group, this coalition. And I got three texts from him this morning, and it kind of keeps me up to date what's going on. And so I get a sense that there's a lot happening, but I still wonder how to pull more people into that, because it's also a very gnarly technical subject, and it could be intimidating for somebody who doesn't want to kind of read a lot of dense stuff.
1: Sure. Well, Columbia Riverkeeper is part of these coalitions, so we will be giving our members opportunities to engage as they arise, and just hope that folks can stay tuned.
0: And so we will see what happens in the future. One thing that happened in the last few weeks that I found really exhilarating is that the community of Lapine, which is a number of miles south of Bend, and it's in a very conservative area in Central Oregon, and they voted down a data center, and it was voted down by the county commission. And there's a lot of organizing that went into doing that, but I think it's an indication that there is energy on the ground to really fight this if you tap into it. I'm wondering if Columbia Riverkeepers at all connected with those folks in Lapine.
1: We don't do as much work out there, but we...
0: I know it's pretty far from the Columbia River.
1: Sure.
0: But it's not that far from the Deschutes, and that's a tributary.
1: Yes, and it's important to learn from these battles that are happening in different places to be able to apply the success tactics to other places. We have several community organizers on our staff who will start making connections in these communities and start helping to connect the folks who are already starting to rise up against data centers. And we're seeing that in the rural communities already. And it's all about giving these folks a platform and making sure that they can connect with each other.
0: So once again, how can people connect more thoroughly?
1: Yeah, so you can visit our website at columbiariverkeeper.org and sign up for email alerts. And we'll keep you updated and give you opportunities to engage.
0: And so just one last thing, just thinking about that connection between the fights against pipelines and data centers. How do you see that the fact that the pipelines are now connected in people's minds and in the reality politically with the data centers, that we might be able to draw from the anti-data center movement to get back the energy from the maybe now a little bit dormant anti-pipeline movement?
1: Yeah, I think it's an incredible opportunity for people to tell their elected officials that we do not want our climate and energy laws undermined by big tech, and that we expect our regulators and our elected officials to not capitulate to big tech and the fossil fuel industry, and that these fights are absolutely hand in hand.
0: So maybe one of our chances, remember Jordan Cove, remember the Pacific Connector gas pipeline.
1: And the big question is, who benefits from these projects? Is it big tech? Is it the fossil fuel industry? And is it going to be worth the harms that our communities will see?
0: Well, hopefully we'll be able to find out that we don't have to experience those harms.
1: Yep.
0: Well, Audrey, it's great talking to you, and I'm sure we'll be talking again soon. So thanks for being on Locus Focus.
1: Thanks so much.
0: We've been talking with Audrey Leonard, staff attorney with Columbia Riverkeeper, and you've been listening to Locus Focus on KBOO Community Radio in Portland, Oregon, Seattle stations KBFG LPFM and KODX LPFM, KMUN and KCBB in Astoria, Oregon, KCEI in Taos, New Mexico, Radio Free Moscow in Idaho, and Radio Tacoma. 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I'm Barbara Bernstein. Next week, we'll talk with Vivek Chandez about keeping a cool center as we address the heat of climate chaos. We'll go out with Turn the Ships Around by Anna Fritz. Thanks for listening. Stay safe, think like a frog, and stay in the streets in these disconcerting times.

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0: There are so many interesting things happening at the Jack Straw Cultural Center. 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
4: Wow, I can't wait. 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

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Every week I try to bring you a concert, an event, an album, a band, an artist, something related to the great past, present, and future of music in the Pacific Northwest. What's up today? Something I found on World Wide Web. The Crusaders. Famous live concert from Heck Edmondson Pavilion at the University of Washington in 1973. So let's do the math there. 25, 26, 52 years ago, something like that. We've got the Crusaders with guitarist Larry Carlton. The Crusaders had a four-piece lineup. Joe Sample, five. Let's go. four plus Larry Carlton. Joe Sample on keyboards, Wilton Felder on tenor sax, Wayne Henderson on trombone, Stix Hooper on drums, Robert Pops.